0: 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Hear the difference.
1: Now the news. I'm Shane Bigham. Chinese President Xi Jinping has highlighted high-quality urban renewal as a key driver of city modernization, stressing a people-centered approach that consults residents on their needs, ideas, and feedback. He made the instruction during an inspection tour in Shanghai's Huangpu District. When visiting an old residential area, President Xi stressed that renovating old neighborhoods is essential to building modern cities. He urged officials to address the people's urgent concerns with sustained efforts and continuously improve public well-being. President Xi also highlighted communities as the basic unit of urban governance. He urged stronger party leadership and better coordination among committees and property firms to build convenient living circles that truly serve the people. China's gross domestic product increased by 4.7% in the first half of the year. The world's second largest economy generated around 69.6 trillion yuan in output during the period, or about 10.3 trillion U.S.

0: percent. Fixed asset investment was under pressure. It fell around 5.7% year on year, with real estate investment dragging down the figure. However, investment in intellectual property products grew by 9.4%. So in general, the National Bureau of Statistics described China's economic performance using two words, stable and resilient.
1: The U.S. Central Command says its forces completed the latest wave of strikes against Iran on Wednesday morning. It said the strikes hit Iran's coastal defense systems and cruise missile storage and launch sites. On Tuesday, U.S. forces launched their fourth round of strikes and reimposed the blockade in the Strait of Hormuz. Iran's Islamic Revolutionary Guard Corps says it struck U.S. military facilities in Kuwait, Jordan, and Bahrain in retaliation. An Iranian government spokesperson says recent U.S. strikes targeting southern Iran have killed at least 30 civilians. The Israeli Transport Ministry has lifted a ban on U.S. military refueling planes landing at Ben-Gurion International Airport. CanTV News reported that this came just a day after the ban was imposed, following a U.S. protest. The Israel Airports Authority issued the temporary ban on Tuesday, citing capacity concerns during the peak summer travel season. U.S. military aircraft have occupied more than half of the airport's parking capacity, with 34 planes currently on site. An official says Lebanon's war-linked environmental losses have topped $512 million U.S. dollars, with more than 7,000 hectares of forest and woodland burned in the south since 2023. Environment Minister Tamara El-Zein said the environmental damage is part of the overall direct war damage that could reach $11 billion. The minister called for an environmental rehabilitation plan despite the government's financial constraints and the complex security situation on the ground. The rehabilitation push comes amid ongoing Israeli military operations in southern Lebanon, despite a framework agreement recently reached between Israel and Lebanon to halt cross-border fighting. The French ecology minister says France is experiencing a very worrying drought that spurred a record number of water restrictions for the time of the year. Minister Monique Barbet told a crisis meeting that the drought is almost a month earlier than usual. She said what makes the situation very worrying is that it's occurring despite spring rainfall having been broadly within the normal range. She adds that climate change is causing a profound disruption to the water cycle. France has been experiencing its third heat wave in as many months, accompanied by intense wildfires, further fueled by dry conditions. New Zealand has detected a first case of H5 bird flu after a migratory seabird was found on a beach in Wellington. Biosecurity Minister Andrew Hoggard said there is no evidence of transmission between wild birds or mass mortality in wildlife. Neighboring Australia, for years the only continental landmass to be free of the H5 strain, detected its first case in June. Australian authorities have since reported 14 cases. That's the news. I'm Shane Bigham.
2: Cutting through an overload of information to get to the heart of the story. This is The Point.
3: Confidence in the United States is plummeting across the world, according to multiple international polls, while perceptions of China are climbing. From Gallup to Pew Research to Australia's Lowy Institute, a common trend is emerging. That is, China is liked, increasingly so, and around the world. Now, that begs a lot of questions. What makes a country trustworthy? What is China doing right? What is the US and many other Western countries probably doing wrong? In China, is China, as some claim, simply winning by default? Welcome to this special edition of The Point with me, Liu Xin, an opinion show coming to you from Beijing. I'm pleased to be joined from Rome, Italy, by Ivan Cardillo, chairman of the Italy-China Business Development Forum, and here in the studio by Zhang Xiaoyu, associate professor of the Academy of International and Regional Communication Studies at Communication University of China, and Renato Penelope, a Brazilian scholar and director of the Brazilian Citizens Council in Beijing. The warmest welcome to all of you. So let's take a closer look at these findings that I just mentioned. First, let's take a look at a Gallup poll survey for the year 2025. Now, global approval of China's leadership, which is the red line, I believe, the lower one, rose to 36% for last year, surpassing that of the US, which stood at 31%.

0: 1%. Now, that's the approval for the United States is that fluctuating line you see on the upper half of the picture. And also, that's the biggest lead China has ever had for against the United States in at least two decades. Now, this you're looking is from Brand Finance, and that's a survey for the year 2026. These are the top 10 ranking countries in terms of soft power in the world. And here, China was the only one among the top nations to see its score increase. And the United States, by contrast, while still topping the list, the world's number one in terms of soft power, saw its score dropping the steepest, minus 4.6. Then let's take a look at Democracy Perception Index for the year 2026. Now, last year, witnessed China, again, the red line here, overtaking the US in the eyes of the world. Right now, China is in positive territory and the US in the negative territory by a large margin. Finally, we're talking about the result from Lowy Institute, which is for Australia. And for the first time, just over half of Australians say ties with China matter more than with the United States. And the result is pretty clear. Let me turn to my guests first. Here in the studio, I guess, to Zhang Xiaoyu, if you don't mind. Let's start with the lady.
1: Yeah.
0: So what are we looking at here?
1: Actually, this poll tells us that China's image is no longer like before. Actually, it's not a sudden thing. It gives us a story like what China is going to the very positive way in the world stage. Actually, like before, some of the Western media was trying to, demonize China to some extent, probably portray China as a challenge or China as a threat or some other stories, which is in a negative way. But now we see the poll, the statistics tells us that China is not the way the media was portraying and telling the world citizens that they should think like what they want to be what to be thought. It tells us that China, from the real statistics, is in a very good way to show the world that we are on the right track.
0: Renato, what are you reading out of these numbers?
2: I think as a result of years of practice, like China's been living its talk, you know, like it's not talking the walk. And as Professor said, like in the last few years, we saw COVID, we saw international affairs, and we saw the result of China ceding its own like interest in the world. So its global initiative has been taking the lead of process, which make China the biggest economical partner of a lot of nations. People to people relating. So it's natural that bring results. So I don't think it's the decay of one and the rise of another a result of isolate, but like a combined process. And China's been working, I think COVID spoke a lot. Like when we saw the piracy of US, it pushed US down. It brings like its responsibility to the world in like a very down.
0: Actually, it's very interesting that you talk about COVID because COVID, actually, if you look at these charts, the year 2019, 2020 especially is where China's perception, favorability took a major dive. Mm-hmm. You know, the whole world was kind of angry with China because of this virus, whether, you know, whatever, for whatever reason. But since then, things have been increasing steadily, and that's very interesting. People seem to have gotten their mind around. But the most interesting trend, I would say, especially from the Gallup poll, which shows the approval of China's leadership vis-a-vis the approval of the U.S. leadership, you know, had a very interesting diversion, right? People around the world seems to approve of China's leadership and style considerably, especially from the last 2 years. So I want to go to Ivan Cardillo on the line, joining us from Rome. How do you understand what's going on between people's perception of China's leadership and that of the United States?
3: I think people are becoming more and more pragmatic and less ideological. So they are looking at what governments are actually doing, the way they're doing it, the way they're addressing challenges, and China is becoming a more reliable government, a more predictable government, and this is what is changing the image internationally. So people see the way they're handling international relations, the way they're handling business, economic corporations, and they see that it's a way of doing things that is more comfortable for them and assuring for them. So I think that this is a major shift in terms of credibility turned into, you know, these pools.
0: In terms of soft power ranking, even let me stay with you one more time. It's interesting, I noticed that among the top 10 countries, and these countries are the United States, China, Japan, UK, Germany, France, Switzerland, Canada, Italy, and UAE. Among these 10 countries, China was the only one which saw its soft power going up. Everybody else was seeing its soft power going down. What happens?
3: Also here, I believe the idea of soft power changed. Before it was more about culture, about university. Now it's more about transparency, communication, and people-to-people exchanges. Here is where also China gained a major, you know, step forward in terms of ability to communicate, to draft plan, multi-plan, 5 years plan, 2 years plan, according to each major issues. And that way of doing things, it's creating and improving the soft power perceived and you know, also, you know, spread around the world. So I think this also the idea of soft power is changing. It's not anymore about, you know, clothes and cinema, movies, university, but more about also ability to communicate, to link with other people, with other governments, people, other nations, and build the narrative that is transparent and consistent.
0: Just now, Ivan mentioned a very interesting point. Soft power is not just about culture anymore. Yeah. I think when you talk about green energy, about cars, I don't know, are they also playing a role in terms of people's perception of China, Renato?
2: Yeah. Yes, like it's interesting because there's a crisis in the institutions in the West. We promise democracy in the sense of liberty, equality, fraternity, and we didn't see this fraternity during COVID. We didn't see this fraternity all over, and we saw in the system of China some of this equality being built. We saw, like, from the open up to nowadays, 800 million people coming out of poverty. We saw the development of renewable energy. China's leading since 2009. So there are facts and there are results that China built that the world cannot deny, and they don't see anywhere else. So this brings it up.
0: So are you saying gradually, actually, people have come to understand what China is really doing?
1: Yeah, yeah. And also all these new products coming out, it means China's innovation capacity and also the environment of tolerance, which encourage young people and the new trends. And it is a system with lots of active innovators, not just in industry, business, and economy, but also in many other fields. So it means China is a very lively country in such fields.
0: Yvonne, would you say that this moment is really a special moment where the world cannot be deceived anymore by what they're seeing in the TV or on the, you know, print media?
3: Yes, exactly. And it's also interesting the visa-free policy for many countries, more than 50 countries. So the idea that it's important to travel to China to see what's happening and to have a first-hand perception. Because again, the narrative, it's very different from many speakers, you know, journalists in the West. Everybody, they have their own opinion about China. Now it's difficult to get the data right. You know, everybody has opinion, and so interpretation is, you know, a free interpretation world. But again, data are important, and it's important also to that people look at the data to have their own opinion. So that's why the people-to-people exchange are extremely important, and also why I believe that on the long term, China is becoming more and more reliable country.
0: When you say reliable, do you think that is, of course, you understand China pretty well, but do you think that sentiment is also felt and shared by many people in Europe, you know, in Italy, in France, and Germany? Because one of the things that's revealed through these polls is that actually Europeans are very, very skeptical still, you know, despite what we're saying, they still have a very negative view about what China is doing.
3: So here, now more in Europe, the idea is that China can plan for long term. Strategic planning is not like having, you know, like development plan, strategic planning. Now that you see that in the EV industries or the supply chain for rare earth or the supply chain for energy, China is always on the top. That's when people now in Europe start to think that China has been planning well, but that mental shift from being a strategic planner of the years and a reliable partner to do business with, that's a long stretch. When I say reliable, it's that you see a country that does what announces, you know, and so you can predict what is going to if you have, you know, the care to look deeper into the government, you know, actions.
0: Renato, you have been living in China for quite some time and you know the Chinese society very well. You come from Brazil. So tell us, what's the sentiment in Latin America? Are what you're observing on the ground aligned with what we're reading in these polls?
2: Interesting take. Recently, there is a big change in the trend in government. The governments that are rising in South America are closer to US. Brazil is still the resistance. But there is a clear sign that there is a good relation with China. For example, Brazil. Today, our Minister of Foreign of Finances in China launching like the panda bonds. And then we have also the museum, the National Museum, receiving one of the biggest like painters of Brazil. We have the launching of like literature from Brazil. So we see that the change that China lived with the rising of its population, the high development, is also absorbing other nations and increasing this people-to-people relation. This economical relation is not the center, it's just a bridge for something bigger.
0: So you mentioned, what you mentioned is interesting. So people are choosing right-wing governments, right, which seem to align with what President Trump represents more. But on the other hand, they also have growing appreciation for China, which is standing for, you know, a different kind of ideology. What explains that? Well, do you think there's a contradiction?
2: There is a contradiction. I think that we have the dialogue, we have the narrative for medias. The local medias are dominated by economical powers. So the economical relations is still bigger with China. China is the three top like partners of more than 150. So everybody see the stability of Professor Ivan like comment. But the political power manifests economical power. So that's what's happening in South America. But Brazil still have resistance. We have a left-wing government. We're still dialoguing with China. So I think that's what's going on, like a contradiction of the system and the relations and the conflict that we see in the institutions in the West.
0: Professor Zhao, do you have comments on that vis-a-vis, you know, the kind of slow changes that are happening around the world in terms of people's perception? Do you think the fact that people seem to like China more is a sustainable longer-term trend, or is it just the fluctuation when maybe there is a new administration in the White House, people are going to go back to what they used to believe?
1: Actually, it's definitely a long-term trend. As China, if we see economic measures, we will see most of the global South countries enjoy or benefit from China's zero tariff policies. And China is the easiest place to do business all around the world, according to many researchers. It is a system and a structural thing, actually. It's not just a short-time thing. And many countries trust China's partnership and also China's future and the prospects in development. And on the other hand, we can see many young people are interested in China. If we go to TikTok and we go to media platforms, we see many young people are doing China trends like China Maxing and the Cool China and the Travel to China. Such hashtags are the top on TikTok and the social media platforms. That are the very good evidence of such trends.
0: Probably picking up more steam. It's very interesting, actually. For instance, according to Democracy Perception Index, people's perception of China or favorability of China has actually gone up. But what is said of China, especially in mainstream Western media, is that China is a one-party dictatorship. So, Ivan, do you find it ironic, as I do?
3: Yes, and here it's where there is a major misunderstanding of the political culture and also the missing of the real action that parties can really do in society. Often, you know, if I think about my country or the West, also you see also, you know, changing often the leading parties or the, you know, the parties of the prime minister, you know, changes often. So you pretty get, you know, a turnover of different leaders from different parties that are supposed to have different policies. But then at the end, there is an alignment.

0: moment because the budget policies cannot really offers doesn't really offer a lot of freedom to develop new policies. While in China, you have this this concept of serving the people, of trying to address the challenges of society that puts the government in direct and the party in a direct contact with the people's need. And this is what makes the entire understanding of the and the perception more democratic, because actually there is a party that is listening to the people, that takes also full liability for what happens and what not happens. This is something that is completely gone in the West. Who is the party reliable for whatever happens, you know, or didn't happen? In China, the line of responsibility is clear, the line of action is clear, and I believe that these also support a stronger feeling of democracy, because people see their own needs are being addressed by the government.
1: Actually, when people talk about democracy, they never have China in their mind. They always think, you know, China is not a democracy. Everybody else, the world's biggest democracy is India. And every time I correct them, I say, it's China. Well, now that the Indian population has nominally surpassed that of China, okay, they're correct in saying. But it seems that that kind of flip, mental flip, is still some distance away. Renato.
2: Well, what I see that's like common here, like since like President Xi Jinping like promote like the commune prosperity for humankind, U.S. answer with American first. So it's practical what we see in the world right now. And for 105 years, we see the Communist Party of China leading the development of China in pro its people, in pro its nation. And now it's hard in the West to justify, because they don't want to understand this kind of democracy. So they deny calling dictatorship. And now their dictators are explaining the development of the economy based on dictatorship, denying democracy. So there's a very dangerous point here where China gonna have to lead also the debate of democracy.
1: Wow, that's very salient remarks you're giving. But Professor Zhang, do you think what Renato said is really touching on the core of the problem of this denial, right, that the Western philosophy, the Western ideology is not a holy grail for the rest of the world?
3: Actually, I think people need to know what does democracy mean. This word has many meanings, actually. For me, China's democracy is quite different from the Western one. It means the better livelihoods for the common people, for each citizen. I have lots of a bunch of foreign friends, especially the American friends. Many young people complained to me that they have to spend the whole year to pay back their tuition fee for universities. Even the former President Obama spent more than 20 years to pay back his university debt. So what does this mean? It means affordable meals, affordable education, affordable medical services. So I think Ricardo has mentioned this in a very, very good way, that China is doing it very different, and that we have a consultation political system as well. This is a very important point.
1: Yeah. I think people need to get that around until they can understand why.
3: Yeah.
1: Why is China being liked? Well, figure out, because some things you have to understand differently. But 36% favorability, for instance, in contrast to 31% for America. Professor Zhang, let me put this question to you. Is there reason for celebration for China? I mean, is that where we should be, or should we have done even better?
3: Some people are saying that China is growing and climbing to the better index, and the U.S. is declining. It is a good thing, or it is a bad thing. But I think it is a very good window to show the world citizens that world has different ways to develop for a better future. It's just an American way is the best way. China has also has another option. So especially Chinese modernization is such a good sample for
1: me. But actually, what I meant was that should China be happy with, you know, having 36%, because 36% is only one third. Or should we aim for more, Renato?
2: It's always better to aim for more, right? Like, we want more for more people. Like, that's the equality, that's the liberty, that's the freedom that we are looking for everybody. And I think the system of China is giving a reference to everybody got to think for itself, a solution for its own country based on its own roots and history. So that's what China often say, that's our system. There's a lot to learn from here. But everybody got to inspire itself in its own basis, in its own culture. And Yeah, I think that's a big increase, but there's always room for more. Mm. So why not you keep developing?
1: Ivan, there are, you know, of course, problems here in China, and we're not getting complacent. I'm not being, you know, hey, from now on we can just relax. There's a lot of work to be done, but what do you think China will be doing, knowing that there is growing recognition of what it's doing?
0: One important step is to have a good narrative. Let people know the efforts that is happening behind China. Sometimes in the West, we look at Chinese economy results or whatever development results, and we take almost for granted, yeah, that's China, they can do that. But they don't really see the efforts behind it, you know? So the idea that it's a hardworking country, that it's a hardworking people, that is not that everything is happening without, you know, a cost or without an effort. So that is, it's more also about the spirit of Chinese people. If we talk, you know, I can go on a lot on this, but this is, you know, the narrative. And one step to boost the 36% even higher, it's work more also on transparency. We, you know, China has many open government law, access to data regulations. I mean, the legal framework is pretty clear and complete there. But the idea that China should put more efforts also on the idea of being more and more transparent, because that's where it's the 36% can become 50% in the next couple of years.
1: Mm. Well, certainly that would be a great development. Professor Zhang, you work in the University for Communication. You must understand what kind of efforts is China putting in communication, in international communication? Does China realize the problem?
3: Actually, I think China has done lots of new thing, and also the free travel to China, I mean the free visa policy. Mm. We have benefited a lot from this policy, and many foreign citizens have seen China in the real perspective. And at the same time, I think we need to do more promotion in the foreign markets, especially cultural markets, like imports more Chinese cultural goods, and also our good traditions of preserving cultural integrity, culture which many young people in the Western world are interested. So I think we're in a very positive way, and people-to-people exchanges, like our exchange of experiences, will be very important, and like museums and the sports. Mm-hmm. Yeah.
1: Yeah, let people come and see for themselves, let the stories tell for themselves. One last point, Renata, let me go to you, because some, you know, Western-minded journalists will say, look, the Chinese national television is gleeing. Is happy that favorability for the United States is down. I don't think that should be the case, okay? Because a collapsed America doesn't necessarily mean the best dream coming true for China. I don't think that should be the case. How do you look at it?
2: I think the collapse of US is not good for anybody. We gotta rise all the nations. What we have here is a conflict of interest and the management of this new rise. I think since China launched, as I said, like its program, US gave its answer. But there's a great culture exchange in the world, not just between China and most of the nations, but also with the US. So we just have to work like people-to-people relations. As I said, we have Portinari here in the museum. We have like books like from Darcy Ribeiro here in China now. We have the June Festival of Brazil here happening. This is not just Brazil, other nations are doing. We also have this relation with US, and like, we just gotta keep dialogue and exchanging culture with nations.
1: Yeah, good things. Patience matters.
2: A lot.
1: Say. Yeah. Okay, we have to leave here. Thank you so much to the guests. And with that, we come to the end of this special edition of The Point. With me, Liu Xin. As always, you can follow me on Facebook, X, and YouTube using the handle Liu Xin in Beijing.
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0: Some say Chinese is one of the most difficult languages in the world, and learning it is almost impossible.
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3: So I'm sort of tone deaf. 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
1: the grammar.
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6: It's just complicated. 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
0: Only because you're not learning it in the right way.Why not try Takeaway Chinese, where you can take some Chinese away and experience progress day by day. Takeaway Chinese, we will promise you a difference.
7: A roundup of the main business news from China and elsewhere. This is Global Business.
8: China's economic scorecard for the first half of the year is out.Economic output grew by 4.7% in the first 6 months as the world's second largest economy maintained steady growth despite a highly uncertain global economy. Welcome to our special coverage of China's first half economic performance. I'm Vivian Nunes. China reported its half-year economic data on Wednesday with GDP expanding 4.7% to nearly 70 trillion yuan or about 10 trillion US dollars.In the second quarter, the economy grew 4.3% year-on-year. Although growth slowed from 5% in the first quarter, the National Bureau of Statistics said the economy was operating within an appropriate range despite mounting pressures. Following better-than-expected trade data released on Tuesday, the first half also saw rapid growth in new economic drivers. High-tech manufacturing, which accounts for the bulk of AI and robotics-related emerging sectors,posted double-digit growth of 13.3%, outpacing the industrial average by almost 8 percentage points. Officials noted positive signs in the real estate market, particularly in first-tier cities where home prices have risen for 4 consecutive months. Meanwhile, China's unemployment rate came in at 5% at the end of June, slightly down from the previous month.Spokespersons from the country's Statistics Bureau and its top economic planner, the NDRC, have briefed reporters on some of the highlights.
9: The economy continued to demonstrate strong resilience in the first half of the year. Production and supply expanded at a relatively fast pace, employment remained stable, while prices rose moderately. We've seen solid growth in foreign trade and in new growth drivers.
10: The structure of the economy has tilted towards an innovation-driven model. We have seen a number of hallmark achievements, with emerging industries such as integrated circuits, intelligent robots, and pharmaceuticals have all experienced explosive growth.
8: Well, for more insights on China's economic performance in the first half of 2026, let me bring in Mo Ji, Managing Director and Chief China Economist at DBS Group Research. Thanks so much for making time to speak to this special program today. Now that we've seen the numbers, what's your take on China's first half GDP growth?
11: Thank you for having me. I think, you know, for China's first half GDP, number one is not only about its, you know, 4.7 growth in the real terms,But most importantly, is in the nominal terms. In nominal terms, already above 5%. This means China may end the past 3 years of deflation, you know, go back to inflation. This is actually very, you know, encouraging. I think number two about, you know, China's first half GDP is about its scale. So in terms of scale itself, for the incremental GDP growth in the first half is already reaching around 3.6 trillion RMB. So this is the largest.In the past, you know, 5 years. And the other one, as you know, you just now has been mentioning, is about the sector growth. So the new sectors, especially the services sector, it has been grow over 5.2%, much higher than the real GDP growth. This is where China is heading to, becoming a much stronger services nation.
8: So you mentioned the scale and the emerging sectors. What would you say stands out the most to you in this latest data?
11: I think, you know, especially, you know, in the new sectors. So we know, you know, China has been in especially the advanced manufacturing, the high end, the tech, and also especially for the high value added exports, all those are the bright spots. So for the equipment manufacturing has been growing by 9.3%. High tech manufacturing expanded by 13.3%. So this is very strong. And in terms of new growth drivers, We see now that contributing over 40% of the economic growth. Output surge, especially for 3D printers, 48.5%. Batteries, over 39%. And industrial robots, over 28%. They are all like very strong.
12: Advanced tech, clearly an area to watch then. What else do the first half growth figures tell us about the underlying trends in China's economy?
11: For China's underlying trends, it's very clear. There's a high quality transition, still like, you know, ongoing. Structural optimization, services are becoming the main engine of the growth, while high-tech manufacturing is emerging as a core driver of the industrial expansion. And secondly, we also see the resilience in the economy. Amid these global uncertainties, China's CPI rise at 1% and export grow at 13.4%. Underscoring the strong resilience of the Chinese economy.
12: Thank you very much for those insights. That was Mo Ji joining us there from the DBS Group Research. China's value-added industrial output expanded at a solid pace in the first half of 2026, with equipment and high-tech manufacturing posting strong growth. The country saw a 5.4% year-on-year rise in industrial value-added output over the period, while June's reading came in at 5.3%, up 0.8 percentage points from May. By sector, general equipment manufacturing rose by approximately 10%, while automobile manufacturing increased by 8.7%. Railway, shipbuilding, aerospace and other transportation equipment manufacturing posted a notable 18.2% surge. Computer, communication and other electronic equipment manufacturing also recorded double-digit growth of 15.7%, while power and heat production and supply expanded by 7.8%. And data is becoming the new currency in the global AI race. In Xiong'an, new area in North China's Hebei province, that's playing out in two very different ways, from robots learning to move to a new kind of AI model taking shape nearby. CGTN's Wang Tianyu has this report.
13: This is a training center where data from several different robot models is being collected and standardized on one platform, feeding the AI models behind embodied intelligence.
14: Calibrating a robot, it turns out, is harder than it looks. Even the machines here still have plenty to learn. But every miscue becomes another data point. The challenge, dozens of robot models, dozens of different data formats. Sorting that out falls to China's Xiong'an Group Digital City Company.
15: We developed the embodied AI data processing platform. Based on our software capabilities, we've achieved unified data conversion across different robot configurations, allowing us to produce high-quality data sets.
14: That standardized data doesn't just power robots. It's part of a bigger AI ecosystem taking shape here. Just next door, Tsinghua founded startup Stable AI is applying the same principle to a much wider range of industries. Most AI headlines these days are about large language models, systems trained mainly on text. But Stable AI is building something different, a large data model, trained instead of structured real-world data drawn from many industries at once.
16: Actually, our company was founded in 2024. So until now, it's only like 1.5 years. And we're actually the first large data model in China. So previously, it's only like small models. But now it's like a big model can do many things.
14: That model is already finding its way into a wide range of industries across the region.
16: So far, we have already applied in 60 plus different scenario cases, including like aero industry, finance, biopharmacy, like a smart city also, energy, electricity industry, etc.
14: From embodied intelligence to terabytes of standardized data, Xiong'an is betting that today's groundwork will power tomorrow's breakthroughs in AI. Wang Tianyu, CGTN, Xiong'an New Area, Hebei Province.
12: China's retail sector continued its recovery in the first half of 2026. Combined retail sales of goods and services grew 2.7% year-on-year,

0: According to data released Wednesday by the National Bureau of Statistics, services retail rose 5.3% from a year ago, while goods retail increased 1.1%. Total consumer goods retail reached nearly 25 trillion yuan, up 1.3%. Communication and information services, tourism, consulting and leasing services, cultural, sports and leisure services posted robust growth in services consumption. To sustain the momentum, policymakers have rolled out China's first five-year action plan dedicated exclusively to expanding consumption, aiming to raise total retail sales of consumer goods to around 60 trillion yuan by 2030. Priorities include expanding services consumption in elderly care, childcare, healthcare, culture, tourism, sports and education, while expanding inbound consumption, promoting digital AI-powered green and experiential spending. The plan also stresses stable employment, raising incomes, improving social security and removing unreasonable spending restrictions. Well, now we're joined by our reporter Bo Kun Yu, who's experienced some of these consumption trends. Tell us what you found out.
1: So if you ask me what surprised most, I would say that consumption here in China is not limited to buying goods or purchasing product. It's more about seeking experiences. So I've run into some interesting trend in consumption sector for the past few months, for example. So I've never imagined myself digging up traditional Chinese herbs for the whole day. It was not for farming, but for fun. And turns out it was a pretty interesting trend among the young people. So I visited a farm on the outskirts of Beijing where you can dig up the herbs, you can learn what they're used for, and even taste them on the ground. So it was fascinating to see those herbs that you usually see on the books, on the TV, or even you take when you got a cold, actually grow in front of you for you to pick up. So I learned that dandelion, it's not only flower, but also a very normal and common herbs for you to soothe your sore throats. And it doesn't just stop there. When you're harvesting all the herbs on the ground, you get to make them into fillings, into bun and dumplings. And it was the first time that I tried a dandelion dumplings. So picking up those herbs is now the main business model for the farm. So they, because it was so popular, they would rent out a several plot of land for those consumers where you can grow your own herbs on the ground and you can pick them up wherever you want.
0: So it's nearly become a tourist experience in itself.
1: Exactly. And I went there is during the weekend. You can see a lot of families and parents teaching their kids about traditional Chinese herbs. Well, I like the idea so much, I rented one for myself. And also, those interesting trends is not only in the countryside, it's also reshaping in the city, where residents are going one floor up to enjoy the city view. Exactly. So there's a lot of cafes and restaurants in the city. You know, Beijing is filled with famous world landscape, the Summer Palace.
0: Yes.
1: The Forbidden City. So instead of just queuing through the crowd in the ground, people are heading to the rooftop to enjoy the skyline. So there's more than 300 terrace spaces in Dongcheng District, and they're linked with over 50 hotels and dozens of tourist sites to attract or create a new crowd for visitors. So I went to this bookstore, who's also transforming their second floor terraces. So take a look.
2: Everyone knows Beijing from the street. The bustle, the traffic, the crowd. But these days, more people are heading one floor up. This old bookstore has stood in central Beijing for decades. Locals drop by for coffee, reading, or a quiet break. The owner renovated a few years ago to make room for more readers.
3: Our bookstore was quite small. During a 2023 renovation, we added a rooftop terrace, expanding the space from 130 to 260 square meters.
4: Well, heading into Beijing is one of the busiest neighborhoods. This bookstore has found an unexpected draw.
5: It's second floor terrace.
2: The terrace now hosts reading sessions, flower arranging workshops, and small events, attracting a whole new crowd.
6: With the breeze outside, you feel much closer to nature.
7: It's definitely a different atmosphere from being inside. Sitting here and looking out at the historic buildings just feels wonderful.
2: Today, the rooftop is just as popular as the shelves below.
3: The Dongcheng government's campaign to promote terrace businesses has brought in customers who come specifically for the terraces. We've also seen more young visitors.
5: Beijing's famous landmarks aren't going anywhere. But what's changing now is how the city is using existing spaces, where terraces like that are giving visitors a fresh experience and while creating new business models for local shops.
2: The Dongcheng District Government has linked more than 300 terrace spaces along the central axis with hotels and tourist sites. Partnerships with platforms like Meituan and Ctrip are helping draw more foot traffic. From bookstores to restaurants, terraces are breathing new life into old spaces. In a city where every square meter counts, even a rooftop can become a destination in its own right.
0: China is making services a bigger driver of economic growth as it seeks to unlock new consumer demand. Shanghai launched this year's Shanghai Summer International Consumption Festival, showcasing how China is combining technology, tourism, and lifestyle experiences to create new spending opportunities for both domestic and international visitors. Our reporter, Bi Ran, has more.
8: Shopping, dining, traveling, and entertainment. Shanghai is expanding what it means to consume. The 2026 Shanghai Summer International Consumption Season, running through the end of October, features hundreds of activities aimed at turning everyday services into new engines of growth.
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8: For overseas travelers, Shanghai is creating a more seamless experience from customized shopping to digital services. With the FIFA World Cup capturing global attention, sports-themed experiences are adding fresh momentum to this year's consumption season.
11: I think it's amazing. It's so incredible. There's so many exciting things happening. It's very vibrant. I can't stop taking photos, especially with the live artists. I did not expect it at all. And I think every attention to detail made by Visa is so, so creative, from the lockers to the different t-shirts and art styles, with the Easter egg hunts, seeing which art is related to which country. I think it's so fun and so exciting.
8: While payment is becoming easier, new self-service tax refund systems are upgrading and purchasing experiences are becoming an increasingly important growth engine. Shanghai hopes to generate new demand across the service sector and support China's transition toward more consumption-led, high-quality economic growth. Yan, CGTN, Shanghai.
0: Well, now for some deeper insights into those consumption trends, we're joined by Jeremy Zook, lead analyst for China of Fitch Ratings. Thanks so much for speaking to this special program today. What does the sustained resilience of China's services consumption tell us about how people are feeling about the economy?
12: Yeah, well, thanks for having me. You know, services consumption has certainly been a bright spot for China in the first half of this year, growing just above 5% year over year. I think if we think about, you know, what's driving this consumption story, I think there's a couple factors. First of all, just as the economy matures or continues to mature, households are going to be spending more on services, right? They've already purchased a lot of their goods, and now they have more of that money to spend on services. I think secondly, you know, the government has been putting more emphasis on expanding the amount of services that or the quality of services that people can consume. So both of those factors have been quite positive. I think that said, we do still see a bit of a mixed picture when it comes to overall consumption. We see retail sales of goods has been a bit on the weaker side for the first half of this year. So I think overall, you know, households are still a bit on the cautious side. Household confidence is a bit subdued. But yeah, you know, households are putting more focus on some of those tourism experiences that your reporter talked about earlier.
0: Okay, so yeah, I wanted to ask you what consumption trends you've noticed in the first half of the year and what do you expect to see in the second half?
12: Yeah, so I think what we've seen is generally a transition towards more sort of tourism, travel experiences, going out to eat. Some of those sectors have performed relatively well in China in the first half of the year. And so we expect that trend to continue, not just in kind of the second half of this year, but over the next couple years as well, you know, especially among younger households, younger individuals. It really seems to be just a focus on, you know, more travel and those experiences as well. I think the silver economy is probably another area of growth. Of course, as China's population continues to age, we will see more demand for some of those aging-related healthcare sectors, as well as elderly care. And so those are some key sectors that we think show some potential for growth.
0: And perhaps retirement travel as well. Now, supporting domestic consumption is a big priority for the government. What effect did these policies have in stimulating demand?
12: Yeah, so I would kind of split this into two buckets. So there's a focus on both near term and then over the medium term. So in the near term, we've seen things like the Consumer Goods Trade-In Program. The impact of this was most prominent last year when retail sales of goods really expanded. This year, the Consumer Goods Trade-In Program has been ratcheted back a degree, and we've seen retail sales come off a bit as a result. Also, you know, the fact that consumer goods purchases were brought forward into last year. I think, though, over the medium term, and we saw this in the five-year action plan that was announced recently, there is really a focus on trying to boost consumption. And I think this will be a two-pronged strategy. First, the continued focus on building out, you know, some of the services, building better quality service options for households to spend money on, and trying to expand that demand that way. And then I think, you know, a focus on boosting household confidence as well as reducing precautionary savings through, you know, addressing social safety nets and trying to support the economy a bit more. That we think will be a bit more incremental in its progress, but we do think the government is focused on that.
0: All right, thank you very much for those insights. That was Jeremy Zook, lead analyst for China of Fitch Ratings, joining us from Hong Kong. China's foreign trade maintained a positive operational trend in the first half of the year, with growth accelerating and the country's export structure continuing to optimize. Total imports and exports surpassed 25 trillion yuan, that's about $3.8 trillion, up 16.9% year on year. Exports rose more than 13%, while imports grew even faster at 22%. The second quarter recorded an 18.4% increase, marking the fastest quarterly growth in nearly 5 years. June alone saw trade jump over 24%, extending the monthly growth streak to 17 consecutive months. Official data also show notable structural improvements. Exports of electromechanical products surged over 20% to 9.36 trillion yuan, accounting for 63.5% of total exports. High-tech equipment exports jumped 39% to 3.26 trillion yuan. Customs officials said the country's foreign trade is becoming both more resilient and more competitive despite a complex global environment. The International Monetary Fund says that strong first quarter activity and high-tech exports were some of the reasons why it revised China's growth forecast upwards.
13: So we revised China growth for 2026 from 4.4% in April to 4.6% in our July update. So this 0.2 percentage point upward revision is basically reflecting the balance of two opposing effects. One is that the Q1 outturn, 2026 first quarter activity in China has been stronger than what we were anticipating, driven by net exports and basically, you know, 5% year-on-year growth that adds to the performance for the year as a whole. Net effect, the strong performance driven by net exports in the first quarter is dominating here, hence the upward revision.
0: The global modular construction market is expected to top $140 billion by 2030, and China is emerging as one of its biggest suppliers. Chinese customs data show exports of

0: Prefabricated buildings have nearly doubled over the past decade, including a 45% year-on-year jump in the first quarter of this year. CGTN's Huang Fei looks at what's behind the surge and why countries are embracing this new way of building.
1: Imagine unboxing an entire building. That's exactly what's happening with giant modules made in China. A retirement home in the UK arrived in 63 giant modules and was assembled in just 2 weeks. In Papua New Guinea, 84 modules became a fully functioning hotel. Schools, offices, even data centers, all built in factories, then assembled on site like giant Lego blocks. China's modular buildings are taking the world by storm. Let's unpack the reasons. Traditional construction is slow. Across the US, Europe, and Australia, labor is scarce and costs are rising. China's answer? Build homes the way you build cars, in advanced factories. Walls, plumbing, wiring, even bathroom waterproofing are done at the same time.
2: Compared with traditional buildings, we have moved over 70% of the construction processes into factories, and our construction period has been shortened by more than 60%.
1: China also has one of the world's most complete construction supply chains, with nearly every component made locally or regionally. Even after shipping halfway around the world, they can still cost just 40 to 60% as much as building locally.
3: Once industrial production starts, there's no room for trial and error. Every detail must be designed in advance, from the placement of each steel bar to every single screw, with millimeter-level precision.
1: And these aren't temporary prefab cabins. They're fully furnished, built to last, and meet international fire and earthquake standards. China isn't just exporting buildings, it's changing how the world builds. Huang Fei, CGTN, Guangzhou.
0: And that wraps up this edition of Global Business. I'm Vivian Nunes.
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1: Now the news. I'm Shane Bigham. Chinese President Xi Jinping has highlighted high-quality urban renewal as a key driver of city modernization, stressing a people-centered approach that consults residents on their needs, ideas, and feedback. He made the instruction during an inspection tour in Shanghai's Huangpu District. When visiting an old residential area, President Xi stressed that renovating old neighborhoods is essential to building modern cities. He urged officials to address the people's urgent concerns with sustained efforts and continuously improve public well-being. President Xi also highlighted communities as the basic unit of urban governance. He urged stronger party leadership and better coordination among committees and property firms to build convenient living circles that truly serve the people. China's gross domestic product increased by 4.7% in the first half of the year. The world's second largest economy generated around 69.6 trillion yuan in output during the period, or about 10.3 trillion U.S. dollars. Authorities say the economy withstood pressure and continued to demonstrate resilience. China's value-added industrial output rose 5.4%, with equipment manufacturing and high-tech manufacturing posting strong growth. Total retail sales of goods and services increased by 2.7%. China's targeting economic growth of 4.5% to 5% this year. Cao Qufeng has more.
2: The National Bureau of Statistics also said that China's employment situation remained stable. The surveyed unemployment rate for the first half of this year averaged around 5.2%.

0: strikes against Iran on Wednesday morning. It said the strikes hit Iran's coastal defense systems and cruise missile storage and launch sites. On Tuesday, U.S. forces launched their fourth round of strikes and reimposed the blockade in the Strait of Hormuz. Iran's Islamic Revolutionary Guard Corps says it struck U.S. military facilities in Kuwait, Jordan, and Bahrain in retaliation. An Iranian government spokesperson says recent U.S. strikes targeting southern Iran have killed at least 30 civilians. The Israeli Transport Ministry has lifted a ban on U.S. military refueling planes landing at Ben-Gurion International Airport. CAN TV News reported that this came just a day after the ban was imposed following a U.S. protest. The Israel Airports Authority issued the temporary ban on Tuesday, citing capacity concerns during the peak summer travel season. U.S. military aircraft have occupied more than half of the airport's parking capacity, with 34 planes currently on site. An official says Lebanon's war-linked environmental losses have topped $512 million U.S. dollars, with more than 7,000 hectares of forest and woodland burned in the south since 2023. Environment Minister Tamara El-Zein said the environmental damage is part of the overall direct war damage that could reach $11 billion. The minister called for an environmental rehabilitation plan despite the government's financial constraints and the complex security situation on the ground. The rehabilitation push comes amid ongoing Israeli military operations in southern Lebanon, despite a framework agreement recently reached between Israel and Lebanon to halt cross-border fighting. The French ecology minister says France is experiencing a very worrying drought that spurred a record number of water restrictions for the time of the year. Minister Monique Barbet told a crisis meeting that the drought is almost a month earlier than usual. She said what makes the situation very worrying is that it's occurring despite spring rainfall having been broadly within the normal range. She adds that climate change is causing a profound disruption to the water cycle. France has been experiencing its third heat wave in as many months, accompanied by intense wildfires, further fueled by dry conditions. New Zealand has detected a first case of H5 bird flu after a migratory seabird was found on a beach in Wellington. Biosecurity Minister Andrew Hoggard said there is no evidence of transmission between wild birds or mass mortality in wildlife. Neighboring Australia, for years the only continental landmass to be free of the H5 strain, detected its first case in June. Australian authorities have since reported 14 cases. That's the news. I'm Shane Bigham.
1: Daily news and analysis. We keep you informed and inspired.
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3: Hello and welcome to World Today. I'm Ding Hen in Beijing. Coming up, China's economy grew by 4.3% in the second quarter. Australia freezes Chinese investor rights over key rare earth projects. Lebanon and Israel are holding talks in Rome on implementing framework deal. The U.S. House passes a bill to make daylight saving time permanent. To listen to this episode again or to catch up on previous episodes, you can download our podcast by searching for World Today. First up, China's gross domestic product increased by 4.7% in the first half of 2026. The world's second largest economy generated some 69.6 trillion yuan in output during the period, or somewhere around 10.3 trillion US dollars. Chinese authorities say the economy withstood pressure and continued to demonstrate great resilience. China's value-added industrial output rose by 5.4%, with equipment manufacturing and high-tech manufacturing posting strong growth momentum. Total retail sales of goods and services increased by 2.7%. China is targeting economic growth of 4.5% to 5% this year. So for more on China's economic performance so far this year, my colleague Zhao Yang earlier spoke with Dr. Zhou Mi, Senior Research Fellow, joining us from the Chinese Academy of International Trade and Economic Cooperation.
4: So Dr. Zhou Mi, thank you very much for joining us. China's GDP grew 4.7% in the first half of the year, despite the global challenges, and this is within the government's annual target. So how would you assess China's economy right now?
5: Well, as you mentioned, that the annual target of China's GDP this year is from 4.5 to 5%. So 4.7% is pretty good in this kind of range

0: And I would say that the development of the GDP is very stable. So it's not just about certain areas, it is about all the related areas. So if you are looking at different sectors, for the primary sectors, that it has increased almost 4%, and the manufacturing and the services are speed up compared with the general trend of the GDP. So I would say that the growth of the China's GDP is not just very limited areas, but it's widespread in different regions, and it has a more balanced way for the development.
1: And as we know, the value-added industrial output rose 5.4%, with high-tech manufacturing jumped over 13%. So, do you see the industrial production has remained a key driver of China's economic growth?
0: Well, yes, compared with agriculture output and also the services value added, I think that the manufacturing, especially for those large companies, are real performing the best. So this development of the performance of the industries are really based on the demand. I think that for the world, recovery of the economy, we have to evaluate the development not only based on China's previous month, but also on the general pictures of the world economy. The world is facing many challenges, as IMF has downloaded the prediction of the global output this year. I think that China's performance are really applaudable, and that is kind of a very important information we can get from China's development of the manufacturing. As you have mentioned, the high-tech manufacturing has much faster growth compared with the rest. I think that is based on the demand. The demand is coming from China's domestic demand and also our foreign partners' demand. So we are able to produce the more products, including the 3D printing systems or equipment and the lithium batteries and also the industrial robots. These several products are even having a much faster growth speed compared with the rest. So they have almost reached 50%, 40%, and 30% compared with the same period last year. So I think these kind of products are really showing that China's development in the high-tech areas are really giving the world so many certainties and providing so many possibilities.
1: And artificial intelligence appears in a lot of discussions about China's economy, from chips to intelligent manufacturing. So, how much of today's economic performance is already being influenced by AI rather than the traditional industries?
0: Well, I would say that is a really lot of impacts, as I just mentioned about the AI-related products, including the industrial robots. They are really supported by the technology itself. Without abilities on the chips, on the AI-related chips, we are not able to provide the factories so many abilities to dealing with a large scale of development. Well, I think that AI is also provide the possibilities for the people to have a better conception products, including what we are using now in the household, including those kind of robots for cleanings and also the air conditionings or even the televisions. I think that is really what we are able to say. So from the conception to the import and export to the investment, I can find that AI has impacted all the related areas, and certainly it is one of the most attractive areas for the investors to put their money in. So the AI is still are promising in China's development of the economy. They are connecting different areas and make that products more intelligent and also giving a better solutions for us to deal with challenges. I think that is what we can expect for the better performance, because China's market is super large, and we are providing so many large scale scenarios for those applications. And the AI companies are really interested in investing in China to improve their abilities. Well, another area I also want to mention is about China's open source, for the big model. And the DeepSeek and other kind of companies are providing the world with so many free or open sources on the development of the artificial intelligence. I think that is really able to provide a better and more transparent ecosystem.
1: And China's foreign trade was up nearly 17% in the first half of

0: this year. So, what are driving this growth, especially under the slowdown of global trade?
1: Well, yes, I agree with you that IMF has predicted our download of the global trade for this year of 2026. So China's really performing out of the other competitors. So the driving force is coming from many factors. First of all, I think that the trade in the import has a much higher growth rate compared with the export. So China is sharing with the world about our market opportunities. We can import more things from other countries, no matter from the minerals to the agricultural products. And the second area is about the export. China is giving the world so many supporting abilities, including strengthening the resilience of the supply chains and also trying to giving them intermediate products and also the part of these industrial products, which is very important for them industrialization, and we are giving them more innovative products. I think on all these three areas, China is supporting the world with a better and more sustainable export. So this development is mean that the world is trusting China even better than before.
0: And the imports grow faster than exports, rising more than 22% year on year. So, what is China buying more of, and what does that tell us about the domestic demand and industrial upgrading?
1: So the import means that China is buying more things from other countries. First of all, China have a super large market, so we are able to provide the world with many opportunities based on our population basis. And second, I think that diversification is really what we are able to provide the world. Some people like to have some fruits from the Southeast Asia. Some people like to have the fruits from the Latin America. So we are able to provide the world with so many different demand. And the third one is that we are able to buy more minerals resources and also some of the raw materials, which is very crucial for those mineral and the resources exporting countries. So the imports are showing China is willing to open our markets to create better platforms and trying to introduce the world with more certainties.
0: And the policymakers continue to emphasize expanding the domestic consumption. We've seen the retail sales of goods and services expanded by 2.7% in the first 6 months of this year. So, what's your observation on that? And retail sales of services see faster growth than the sales of consumer goods. So, what does this tell us about the transformation of China's economy?
1: Well, as you mentioned, that the consumption is a really important thing in China's economy, but it's not performing as good as the industrial output. So I think that is very important for us to understand that consumption is not just for short-term targets. We want to have a better and a sustainable consumption development in the coming years, especially for the 15th five-year plans period. We want to strengthen the abilities for the consumption in a better way. So the consumption are not only limited in the consumption in goods. We are trying to expand the room or the space for the consumption in the services. So we are getting a better scenarios or policy framework to stimulate and create a better room for the development of these services for better consumptions. So this kind of integration are not just based on certain areas. We want to have a more integrated domestic market. I think that is our kind of things we need to address in the coming years. We are going to support the consumption in the services for a better development and more stabilities.
0: And the government is also placing greater emphasis on services consumption, from healthcare, elderly care, to education, sports, and digital services. So, why have the emphasis shifted from simply buying more goods to consuming more services?
1: Well, it's true that when you are going to buy some goods, maybe you need that, but you are not just trying to abandon them or throw them away in the short term. So the consumption in the goods has some stabilities. We are not trying to renew our products in the annual basis. But services are different because services cannot be stored. They have to be consumed when the suppliers are giving the services to the consumers. So this is a very big differences compared with the consumption in the goods. And second, I want to say that as you mentioned, those services are what the Chinese people really need. The tourism, the better taking care of this health care and the elders care. I think these kind of things are what we need to improve our living conditions, and we are facing many challenges also about the aging problems, about how to take care of our younger children. So I think based on all this demand, we are able to provide a better supply of the services. So it's based on the market. We are trying to connect the two sides and trying to encourage the development of the services industries to support the development of the consumption in services.
0: And China's long-term goal is to build a more innovation-driven, consumption-led, high-quality economy. So, based on what we are seeing today, how far along is that transition?
1: Well, they still need some time because, first of all, we need to make people understand the importance of doing that. And second, we need to have some policies to lead the flow of the resources in that areas and in that mode. And the third one, I think that they need some examples to follow, whether they can have a better return by doing that. So based on all these combined factors, I would say that we still need some time. We need still be patient, but this opportunities can also be shared by our foreign investors if they are really want to come here to China.
0: And if you had to identify the biggest opportunity for China's economy over the next few years, what would that be?
1: I would say that trying to grasp the opportunities of China's super large market. The market is so interesting, and it has so many diversified demand. So no matter which areas you are able to provide, you can try to let us know that you are able to connect with China, and we can do it together to share the opportunities together.
2: Well, that was Dr. Zhou Mi, Senior Research Fellow, joining us from Chinese Academy of International Trade and Economic Cooperation, talking with my colleague, Zhao Yang. This is World Today. Stay tuned.
3: Hello, I am Dr. Digby James Wren, a political analyst and international relations scholar specializing in China area studies. World Today offers unmatched in-depth perspectives on China's politics, economics, business, technology, and society. World Today's team of reporters and contributors provides valuable information from all of the world's major economies. I hope you can join me on World Today for the very best insights and news from China, on China, and help to build a better understanding of China's role in the world today.
2: You're back with World Today. I'm Ding Hun in Beijing. Six Chinese commercial banks have launched credit and debit cards bound to AI providers. After accumulating certain level of points, cardholders can then directly redeem the points for using AI models. In other words, bank cards have now become some kind of entry point for users to access artificial intelligence services such as large language model token packages or AI office tools. The six Chinese lenders include Bank of Communication, Agricultural Bank of China, Shanghai Pudong Development Bank, Ping An Bank, My Bank, as well as the China Merchants Bank. So for more, joining us now on the line is Professor Liu Baochen, Director of the Center for International Business Ethics, joining us from the University of International Business and Economics. Thank you very much for joining us, Professor Liu Baochen.
4: Hi, Ding. It's always a pleasure.
2: First of all, why do you think the commercial banks are launching these cards? What is their ultimate goal?
4: Well, many commercial banks are under pressure to reinvent their attraction to those customers. Now, these initiatives are there to target most of those AI savvy users. But I think now, honestly, it's a premature stage to comment. The main attraction is not really something that you can offer a token, because those AI savvy users already subscribe to professional AI services directly. And more importantly, the mobile payment ecosystem has been so mature. They have been making the Digital service is extremely convenient from street vendors to shopping malls to hotels. And I'm now, as part of the APEC integration system, we are also talking about more of a QR payment that is there to spread across the Asian Pacific region. So this trend cannot be reversed simply by such sort of efforts. So in this sense, AI tokens are simply another form of loyalty rewards designed to encourage the credit card or debit card usage. So the deeper motivation, I think, is that banks are searching for new ways to differentiate themselves. And these six banks are really the early burst for such a trial. The traditional credit card benefits have become increasingly homogeneous. So the transaction growth has slowed since the 8 years ago. So associating this their brand with the AI can really help banks to project some innovative images and appeal to younger digital users. So the ultimate goal is not really to distribute token or AI token as a sort of a redemption, but rather to strengthen customers' engagement and position themselves for the next stage of digital finance. So this is really the ultimate goal that they need to pursue.
2: Okay. So most of these lenders have actually chosen a cooperative architecture of bank plus clearing plus AI model vendor. They use their bank cards as carriers, and AI services are provided by tech companies like Alibaba or Tencent or some of their smaller units, while the clearing services are largely taken care of by China Union Pay. How do you look at this model?
4: Well, this model is very encouraging. It is pragmatic and also synergetic. Because each participant can contribute to their with their distinctive capacity. Banks provide financial service, customer relations, and regulatory compliance. UnionPay, as in a dominant position, provides secure payment infrastructure. AI companies contribute to the models and also with very practical applications. So at this stage, however, the cooperation is relatively light. The banks are essentially distributing a third-party AI service rather than fundamentally changing how they really operate and benefit the people with their own financial AI type of professional service. So the more meaningful question is whether the partnership can really evolve if future collaboration can extend into AI-powered financial advices, intelligent risk assessment, personalized wealth management, and more efficient customer service provided with more of security protection, then it could really become strategically significant. So if it remains limited to simply redeeming some reward points for AI subscribers, its impact is really very moderate.
2: Competition in China's banking sector is very fierce, very, very intense. And I think this is a point you made earlier, Professor Liu. Some of the services provided by different banks, different brands, for example, in the realm of credit cards, are getting too homogeneous nowadays. So what do you think the trends we are talking about today might mean to China's banking sector? I mean, the competition, for example, over the longer term?
4: Yes, I think Chinese banks are really waking up to the mounting pressure they face in terms of competition, in terms of the customer's fatigue. So they need to differentiate themselves in an increasingly competitive marketplace. But I wouldn't really overestimate its immediate significance. One AI-themed credit card is unlikely to change customer behavior dramatically, and it won't really increase a large amount of applications because they target more to those AI-savvy users. Especially when payment channels are already highly convenient, and AI subscriptions are already available. So how they can really compete with now the mobile payment is really a longer battle that need to face. So the longer term application is different because it suggests that banks already recognize the AI will become increasingly important to the digital economy, and they don't want to be left behind of such a rising ecosystem. So the real competition won't be over, you know, who offers additional AI tokens. It will be over who can use AI to make financial services more convenient, smarter, and more efficient, and more personalized. So when while they can really maintain the type of security and also customer trust and long-term engagements.
2: For people working in China's banking sector, what do you make of the possible implications? I mean, when we talk about this trend.
4: Well, first they need, people are there to need more of the narratives, how they can really convince customers of the real benefit that this combination can really offer. Yeah. And second, they need to delve into deeper knowledge as how to take care of the customer's asset management and provide additional benefits that's there to convince those, you know, base customers. And plus that they need also to penetrate into different segments of the market, from the elderly care into the travelers and also into child care, etc. How they can really combine a sort of one-stop solution. So this is something that they need to consider with more of the knowledge, with more of the care, and while they can really employ the AI-powered services.
2: Thank you very much for joining us. Professor Liu Baochen, Director of the Center for International Business Ethics, joining us from the University of International Business and Economics. 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I'm Ding Han in Beijing. We'll be back after a very short break.
5: 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I'm Elaf Ellard, economics professor and member of the Data Science and AI Center at New York University, Shanghai. 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
7: Hello, my name is Alessandro Golombievski Teixeira. I'm a professor of public policy and management at Tsinghua University in Beijing. I am a great listener of The World Today. In my opinion, The World Today is one of the best China radio programs. In The World Today, we can get the best news and analysis in what is happening now in the world. 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
2: You are listening to World Today. I'm Ding Han in Beijing. The Australian government is moving to block the shareholder rights of three China-linked investors in a rare earth miner. According to the Western Australia-based Northern Minerals, Treasurer Jim Chalmers has issued orders preventing three investors on the company's share register from voting or exercising any other rights at future meetings. The step we are talking about here is following earlier orders that forced them to sell their stock. A government spokesperson claimed that the decision was about protecting Australia's national interests and ensuring compliance with the country's foreign investment framework. Is that really legitimate grounds for these measures? Joining us now on the line is Professor Chen Hong, Director of Australian Studies Center from East China Normal University. Thank you very much for joining us, Professor Chen.
8: Thank you.
2: So, I mean, really, this is an unprecedented action in Australia, to say the least. First of all, Was these three China-linked shareholders blocked from voting and facing forced divestment? How could this rare earth miner be affected as a result?
8: Well, the immediate effect will definitely be to weaken, you know, shareholder influence over Northern Minerals. While given this company's management greater freedom to pursue Australian and also US-backed financing from the Browns Range project. The affected holdings represent a substantial block of shares, and the earlier divestment orders by Jim Chalmers also covered about 17.6% of the company's issued capital. So removing voting rights may prevent disputes over board appointments or corporate strategy, but it does not solve the company's fundamental commercial challenges. Northern Minerals remain a relatively small producer that still requires substantial, you know, capital, advanced processing technology, infrastructure, and reliable long-term customers before it can become a significant supplier of, you know, heavy rare earth. So forced divestment may also depress the share price, you know, complicate future fundraising, and increase uncertainty among other investors who may question whether commercial rights can be altered after an investment has already been approved. So in the short term, the government, the Australian government, may achieve tighter political control over the ownership structure. But in the long term, it risks increasing financing costs and undermining investor confidence. So political intervention does not necessarily translate into commercial success, and the viability of the project will ultimately depend on market fundamentals rather than ownership alone.
2: So in other words, in your opinion, national security is being turned into a flexible political tool in Australia?
8: Yeah, definitely. Australia certainly, you know, obviously has its sovereign right to review, you know, foreign investments in genuinely sensitive sectors, and no country would dispute that principle. But the real concern is whether national interest and national security are being defined too broadly and applied selectively. So in this case, the Australian government has not publicly demonstrated that these minority shareholders were transferring, for example, sensitive technology, and, you know, exercising operational control, or directing, you know, strategic decisions in a way that would threaten Australia's security. So instead, the Chinese links themselves appear to have become sufficient grounds for you know, Australian government's intervention. So that creates an uncomfortable precedent when investors can legally acquire shares, receive regulatory approval, and then later have their voting rights suspended and their assets, you know, subject to compulsory disposal under the increasingly elastic, you know, interpretation of national security. Confidence in the stability of Australia's investment environment inevitably suffers. So international investors value transparency, you know, consistency, and legal predictability. If the so-called security considerations become completely, you know, intertwined with geopolitical strategy, Australia risks, you know, creating the impression that the political alignment matters more, you know, than the commercial conduct.
2: Okay. So if we take a look at the previous round of deterioration of China-Australia relationship several years ago, a major incident marking that trend at the time was Australia's ban of Huawei. So looking at this latest case over rare earths and its relevant investment in Australia, do you think the broader relationship between the two countries will worsen again due to this particular case?
8: Well, I do not believe this single case will send China-Australia relations back to the darkest period associated with the Huawei ban, but it should certainly be viewed as a warning signal. The Huawei decision became significant because it demonstrated how commercial and technological issues could be absorbed into a much broader geopolitical confrontation. Rare earths are now increasingly, you know, being treated through a similar strategic lens. The important difference today is that both governments, both the Chinese and Australian governments, have learned costly lessons from the previous deterioration deterioration. So both Beijing and Canberra recognize the enormous economic benefits of a stable bilateral relationship and therefore have stronger incentives to manage disagreements without allowing them to, you know, escalate into a broader confrontation. But however, if Canberra repeatedly excludes Chinese participation from sectors such as critical minerals, ports, energy infrastructure and advanced technology, that cumulative message will become increasingly difficult to ignore. Australia will effectively be signaling that Chinese trade is welcome while Chinese investment is not.
2: Yeah. Now, since you talk about this, I mean, Australia definitely wants more trade with China, especially selling more products to the Chinese market. That's a major reason why Anthony Albanese, the Prime Minister, has moved to repair his country's ties with China. But when we talk about receiving investment from China, its sentiment is in many ways different. Like you mentioned, if we take a look at their public opinion polls conducted by, for example, by some of the think tanks in Australia. But ultimately, do you think trade and investment can be separated from one another?
8: Well, trade and investments may be governed by different legal frameworks, but economically and politically, they are closely connected and cannot be separated indefinitely. So in many mature economic relationships, trade and investments reinforce one another. Australia, therefore, cannot realistically expect China to remain one of its largest export markets while simultaneously treating Chinese investors as inherently suspect whenever they seek, you know, meaningful participation in Australian industries. Such an approach reduces China to the role of a customer while denying Chinese companies the same commercial opportunities available to investors from many other, you know, countries. That creates an imbalance which is difficult to sustain over time. So business confidence depends not only on market access, but also, you know, on reciprocal opportunities. So if investment barriers continue to expand while trade continues to grow, the relationship becomes increasingly asymmetrical and vulnerable to political tensions. A healthy bilateral economic relationship requires both sides to participate not only as buyers and sellers, but also as long-term investment partners.
2: Lastly and briefly, Professor Chen Hong, in a bigger picture sense, we understand addressing the rare earth supply chains is now a political goal for Western allies working together. But do you think blocking Chinese capital will actually help in terms of really building a so-called independent supply chain?
8: Blocking Chinese capital will not create an independent rare earth supply chain. It may change the nationality of shareholders, but it does not automatically provide processing technology, experienced engineers, competitive production costs, supporting infrastructure, or a downstream manufacturing ecosystem. China's leading position in rare earths was not created simply because it possessed abundant resources. It was built over decades through sustained investment, you know, industry coordination, technological innovation, refining capability, and economies of scale across the entire supply chain. So Western countries certainly have the rights to diversify supply chains. However, diversification requires commercially viable projects. You know, Chinese participation, you know, should be regarded as valuable. So politically motivated restrictions may instead increase, you know, project costs, you know, to delay production and reduce financing options. So in many cases, actually, excluding experienced investors even slowed the very projects so that there was no, you know, meaningful supply security at all. So a genuinely resilient supply chain may be diversified, but it needs to be commercially sustainable and open to fair competition. A supply chain designed primarily around, you know, excluding China will not attain independence. It is simply driven by geopolitical calculations rather than by economic considerations.
2: Thank you very much for joining us. Professor Chen Hong, Director of the Australian Studies Center, joining us from East China Normal University. This is World Today. We'll be back. You are listening to World Today. I'm Ding Hun in Beijing. Lebanon and Israel have resumed talks in the city of Rome to discuss how to implement a U.S.-brokered framework deal aimed at ending the war in Lebanon. A U.S. State Department official says both sides are eager to move forward. Israel says it is ready to move forward with a plan to withdraw troops from two areas of southern Lebanon. The agreement was reached in Washington.

0: D.C. late last month. It calls for an end to Israel's war on Lebanon and the disarmament of armed groups. However, deadly Israeli attacks in southern Lebanon have continued, and Hezbollah has rejected this particular agreement as well as any effort to disarm the Hezbollah. So for more, joining us now on the line is Dr. Zhang Chuchu, Deputy Director of the Center for Middle Eastern Studies, Fudan University. So thank you very much for joining us, Dr. Zhang Chuchu.
1: Thank you for having me.
0: Israel's military is occupying what it describes as a buffer zone about 10 kilometers into Lebanon along the entire length of the Israeli border. Do you see genuine willingness on the part of the Israeli side to withdraw?
1: Well, I think it's very hard. So far, we can see that Israel has signaled a willingness for limited phased deployment through the pilot zones outlined in the drone framework agreement, with some preparatory movements already reported on the ground. However, its overall stance remains firmly conditions-based. For example, it requires any full or significant withdrawal from the broader buffer zone explicitly linked to the verifiable disarmament of the non-state armed groups. And Lebanon's armed forces demonstrated effective control of the area. Also, Israeli leaders continue to emphasize critical security imperatives, arguing that the current presence is necessary to protect northern communities. So I think all these actions suggest that while there is openness to incremental steps during the ongoing Rome talks and subsequent rounds, a comprehensive withdrawal from the occupied territories is not on the immediate horizon and will depend heavily on tangible progress in security arrangements.
0: Lebanon's president had actually instructed the Lebanese delegation ahead of the talks in Rome to demand the immediate withdrawal of Israeli forces before any further discussions regarding other issues with the Israeli delegation. So why do you think Israel's occupation of southern Lebanon is the top concern to Lebanon?
1: Well, indeed, so far that is the utmost concern, because the Israeli occupation touches the very essence of Lebanese state sovereignty and also its national unity. So for Lebanon, the continued presence of Israeli forces on its sovereign territory, even when framed as a so-called temporary security measure, severely undermines the governmental authority, and that delays the safe return of hundreds of and thousands of displaced populations, and significantly complicates post-conflict reconstruction efforts in the south part. And it also risks deepening existing internal and political fractures and sectarian tensions at a critical moment. President Joseph Aoun's firm emphasis on immediate withdrawal as a precondition for further discussions actually underscores a core national principle, and that is meaningful and productive dialogue can only advance once Lebanon's territorial integrity is visibly respected and restored. So I think this position prioritizes the restoration of full Lebanese control over its land as the central foundation for any sustainable security arrangement.
0: The framework deal reached in Washington, D.C. late last month actually envisions the deployment of Lebanese troops to the southern Lebanon. But in reality, do you think the Lebanese army is capable of gradually taking control of the localities from which the Israeli army would withdraw, if that's going to happen?
1: Right. Actually, the Lebanese armed forces have already demonstrated a growing operational presence in southern Lebanon in recent years. Including expanded deployments, increased checkpoints, and also enhanced coordination with international partners such as UNIFIL, etc. And these developments reflects a strengthened capacity to assert state authority in the region. However, the success of gradually taking control of localities from Israeli withdrawal zones will hinge on several very critical factors. For example, achieving sufficient political consensus across Lebanon's diverse factions, securing adequate logistical and financial support, and also maintaining exclusive state authority without significant interference from non-state actors. So while the Lebanese armed forces remains the a legitimate institution for this role, the transition process is very likely to be complex and protracted. So this will require sustained international backing to build the long-term institutional capacity necessity for lasting stability. So overall, I think there are still a lot of work to do at this stage.
0: So, by the way, based on what you have elaborated, Dr. Zhang Zhuzhu, what could be the potential barriers or obstacles for political consensus between, say, Hezbollah and Lebanon's government?
1: Right. I think there are still a lot of variables at this moment, and my observation is that the biggest obstacle or the biggest variable here is the ongoing situation and interaction between the United States and Iran. Because I would say the overall outlook for tensions between Lebanon and Israel remains grim. Because we know that Israel has never signed the Memorandum of Understanding. So, although at the very beginning the conflict was between the United States, Israel, and Iran, Israel has repeatedly stated that this document is not binding on it. And although so Iran has always insisted that there should also be a ceasefire between Israel and Lebanon, Israel does not seem to have the full intention to do it. So Israeli officials, they have frequently declared that their primary goal is to deal a heavy blow to Hezbollah, viewing the current buffer zone as essential for the so-called security issue. So against the backdrop of renewed tensions between the United States and Iran, the fragile standoff between Israel and Lebanon could actually easily escalate once again. And I would say another key risk here is that the broader U.S.-Iran dynamics might also divert diplomatic attention and resources away from Lebanon, for instance. So thereby, it might slow the implementation of pilot zones and undermining the already delicate framework agreement reached in June. So without sustained international mediation, the prospects for lasting de-escalation appear increasingly uncertain.
0: Thank you very much for joining us. Dr. Zhang Chuchu, Deputy Director of the Center for Middle Eastern Studies, joining us from Fudan University. 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Stay tuned.
2: Hello, I'm Yin Liang, Kramer Chair Professor of Economics at Willamette University. In a rapidly changing world, staying informed has never been more important. 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
0: You're back with World Today. I'm Ding Hun in Beijing. The U.S. House of Representatives has passed a bill to make daylight saving time permanent, putting an end to the twice-a-year clock changes used across most of the country for decades. The Sunshine Protection Act would keep the country on time now observed from March through November, unless a state exempted itself before the act took effect. The bill is now heading to the U.S. Senate for consideration before going to the president for his signature, though its prospects in the upper chamber remain uncertain. U.S. President Donald Trump has supported ending the clock changes. The United States has previously adopted year-round daylight saving time during the Second World War and once again in the year 1974. But Congress reversed the 1974 change after public opposition. So for more, joining us now in the studio is my colleague Song Ruixin. Thank you very much for joining us.
3: Thanks for having me.
0: So first of all, what does this particular bill we are talking about here actually do?
3: Sure. So the basic idea is actually pretty simple. The Sunshine Protection Act would make daylight saving time permanent. So Americans would no longer have to change their clocks twice a year, which means no more spring forward in March or fall back in November. Then now, what does this mean? Just imagine it's December or November. Instead of getting dark at around 4 or 5 in the afternoon, you'd have an extra hour of daylight in the evening. So, and then the flip side, though, is that the sun would also come up and an hour later in the morning. So, and this isn't a brand new idea, to be honest. The US tried something very similar during the 1917, like you said, during that energy crisis. But people quickly complained about those very dark winter mornings, so it didn't last. For today, a number of states have already said they are ready to switch if Congress gives them the go-ahead. So really, this bill is about making that possible nationwide. I have to say there's one important point that individual states can't simply decide to stay on daylight saving time permanently. And under current federal law, they can opt out of daylight saving time altogether. Like, for example, like Hawaii, if I remember it right, and most of Arizona have done. But they can't adopt permanent daylight saving time without Congress changing the law first. And that's why this vote matters.
0: Here in China, we don't really have daylight saving, but I guess the United States is not the only country in the world that does have daylight saving. So in the case of the United States, why do you think there is such strong support for ending this twice yearly clock change?
3: I think, first of all, people are just fed up with changing the clocks twice a year. When daylight saving time was first introduced, it was supposed to save energy and make better use of daylight. But then a lot of Americans now question whether those benefits still exist in today's economy. And then there's also growing evidence that changing the clocks can affect people's health, like researchers have linked it to disrupted sleep and more workplace injuries and even an increase in traffic accidents immediately after spring clock change. And then there is a practical side. Supporters argue that lighter evenings encourage people to go out more, whether like shopping, eating out, or exercising after work. Although, Ding Hong, I have to say that having said that, if you are still presenting the program at 7 or 8, you probably don't get to enjoy any of that. So
0: yeah.
3: Businesses like retailers and restaurants tend to support the idea as well. And what's interesting is that this has become one of those rare issues when Democrats and Republicans actually agree on that goal, even if they don't always agree on the reasons. For example, President Trump, he has called the current system ridiculous and says it's time to get rid of it. So for supporters, the feelings is like the hassle of changing the clocks now outweighs whatever benefits it once had.
0: So if this bill does become law, what actual impacts will average Americans notice or feel?
3: The biggest difference would really come during the winter. Just think about it. With finishing work in late winter, instead of walking out into darkness at 4 or 5 in the afternoon, you still have some daylight left. And a lot of people would see that as a real improvement. But of course, there's a trade-off. I'd say if you live in the north part of the country, you could be getting up and taking your children to school or commuting to work before the sun has even come up. And then in some places, sunrise wouldn't be until like almost 9 o'clock in the morning. And so it really depends on your lifestyle. If you're someone who enjoys being outdoors after work, you might love the extra evening daylight. But if you are a like farmer or construction worker or someone who starts work very early, you might actually prefer some more light in the morning. And that's why this debate has lasted so long.

0: most people agree the current system is frustrating.
1: So, by the way, what is the biggest, let's say, the biggest obstacle or the biggest controversy surrounding this particular proposal?
0: I did some research. Some of the strongest criticism actually comes from sleep scientists. Now they are not necessarily defending the current system, and many of them agree that changing the clocks twice a year isn't ideal. Where they disagree is which time should become permanent. In some ways, they are arguing that standard time is much more closely aligned with our natural body clock because it gives us more morning sunlight, and that's important for, let's say, sleep and concentration and overall health. And then there are some practical concerns as well. So it isn't really about whether to stop changing the clocks. It's about whether brighter evenings are worth darker mornings.
1: So very briefly, the final question before we let you go, how likely is this bill likely to become a law?
0: Well, the House has now done its part, so the next stop is the Senate. Interesting, they've actually been there before. A similar bill passed the Senate back in 2022, but it never made it through the House. This time it's the other way around, so now all eyes are on the Senate. If they approve it as well, it will go to President Trump. And given that he's rapidly said he wants to end the twice-year clock changes, most people expect he would sign it. That said, I wouldn't say it's a done deal. So until Congress can settle that question, I think the debate is likely to continue.
1: Okay. Thank you very much. That was my colleague Song Ruixin joining us in our Beijing studio. That's all the time for this edition of World Today. To listen to this episode again or to catch up on our previous episodes, you can download our podcast by searching for World Today. For further discussion, you can follow us on X at CGTN Radio. I'm Ding Hanin Beijing. Thank you so much for listening. Bye for now.

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1: Now the news. I'm Shane Bigham. Chinese President Xi Jinping has highlighted high-quality urban renewal as a key driver of city modernization, stressing a people-centered approach that consults residents on their needs, ideas, and feedback. He made the instruction during an inspection tour in Shanghai's Huangpu District. When visiting an old residential area, President Xi stressed that renovating old neighborhoods is essential to building modern cities. He urged officials to address the people's urgent concerns with sustained efforts and continuously improve public well-being. President Xi also highlighted communities as the basic unit of urban governance. He urged stronger party leadership and better coordination among committees and property firms to build convenient living circles that truly serve the people. China's gross domestic product increased by 4.7% in the first half of the year. The world's second largest economy generated around 69.6 trillion yuan in output during the period, or about 10.3 trillion U.S. dollars. Authorities say the economy withstood pressure and continued to demonstrate resilience. China's value-added industrial output rose 5.4%, with equipment manufacturing and high-tech manufacturing posting strong growth. Total retail sales of goods and services increased by 2.7%. China's targeting economic growth of 4.5% to 5% this year. Cao Qufeng has more.
2: The National Bureau of Statistics also said that China's employment situation remained stable. The surveyed unemployment rate for the first half of this year averaged around 5.2%. Fixed asset investment was under pressure. It fell around 5.7% year-on-year, with real estate investment dragging down the figure. However, investment in intellectual property products grew by 9.4%. So in general, the National Bureau of Statistics described China's economic performance using two words, stable and resilient.
1: The U.S. Central Command says its forces completed the latest wave

0: temporary ban on Tuesday, citing capacity concerns during the peak summer travel season. U.S. military aircraft have occupied more than half of the airport's parking capacity, with 34 planes currently on site. An official says Lebanon's war-linked environmental losses have topped $512 million U.S. dollars, with more than 7,000 hectares of forest and woodland burned in the south since 2023. Environment Minister Tamara El-Zein said the environmental damage is part of the overall direct war damage that could reach $11 billion. The minister called for an environmental rehabilitation plan despite the government's financial constraints and the complex security situation on the ground. The rehabilitation push comes amid ongoing Israeli military operations in southern Lebanon, despite a framework agreement recently reached between Israel and Lebanon to halt cross-border fighting. The French ecology minister says France is experiencing a very worrying drought that spurred a record number of water restrictions for the time of the year. Minister Monique Barbet told a crisis meeting that the drought is almost a month earlier than usual. She said what makes the situation very worrying is that it's occurring despite spring rainfall having been broadly within the normal range. She adds that climate change is causing a profound disruption to the water cycle. France has been experiencing its third heat wave in as many months, accompanied by intense wildfires, further fueled by dry conditions. New Zealand has detected a first case of H5 bird flu after a migratory seabird was found on a beach in Wellington. Biosecurity Minister Andrew Hoggard said there is no evidence of transmission between wild birds or mass mortality in wildlife. Neighboring Australia, for years the only continental landmass to be free of the H5 strain, detected its first case in June. Australian authorities have since reported 14 cases. That's the news. I'm Shane Bigham.
1: Socialism, China, and the West. Welcome to The Bridge, enlightening conversations on world cultures, life, and everything in between. Hey everyone, this is Jason Smith, host of The Bridge podcast from sunny California. If you like the show, don't forget to subscribe. We love The Bridge.

0: Hey everyone, I'm Jason Smith, originally from sunny California, now living in beautiful Beijing. Joining us today is Carlos Martinez, a British Marxist writer, researcher, and anti-imperialist activist. He is co-author of The East is Still Red, Chinese Socialism in the 21st Century, and co-editor of Friends of Socialist China. Welcome back to The Bridge to China.
1: Hey Jason, great to be with you. I think this is the third time.
0: I think it is. I really wanted to have you on because the 105th anniversary of the founding of the Communist Party of China is coming up, and I wanted to get your thoughts on socialism, Marxism, and Western perspectives of Chinese socialism. But before we get there, you know, people may have not, you know, seen our previous interviews, or they may not be familiar with your work. Can you tell us a little bit about your experience with China and how you got into studying China?
1: Sure. I mean, to be honest, I've kind of always been somewhat interested in China. My parents were both involved in left-wing activism in the socialist and communist movements here in London. And they were, you know, they got started in the 70s. And at that time, the Soviet Union and China had split, as you know, and they were in the minority that was kind of on the Chinese side of that. So, you know, I had copies in my home growing up, in my mother's house. There were copies of things like Edgar Snow's Red Star Over China or Isabel and David Crook's 10 Mile In and things like that. So I always had some feeling of connection to China. And then when I got involved in politics myself, I just found that there was an almost complete lack of understanding of this country, which is obviously a tremendously important country because in population terms, it was then the largest country in the world. Now it's just about the second largest country in the world, but still a population of 1.4 billion, constituting 17 or 80% of the global population. And furthermore, it's a rapidly developing country, a communist party, a country that's led by a communist party and that considers itself to be socialist and that's having all these remarkable successes.

0: in poverty alleviation and living standards and technological and scientific development and so on. So I sort of asked myself, why is no one interested in this country? And when they do take an interest in it, why do they basically claim that it's capitalist? If capitalism can achieve all these things that China's achieving, then capitalism might not be so bad after all. So that kind of prompted me to study China a lot more, talk about China a lot more, read more, write more, speak to people, and ultimately to start visiting China and getting a deeper understanding.
1: Yeah, actually, I remember you came for your birthday last year. That was really quite exciting. Of course, I'm a little bit social anxiety, so I bowed out early before the crowd got really large. You know, you touched on exactly what I want to touch on. You know, this is not my mission today, but it is my own personal mission. What is China's economic system is the question. Some say it's socialist, some say it's capitalist, some say it's state capitalist, and some people say that it is a balance of these different elements. But I think it's even more complicated than that. And you do know what, you know a lot about China's economic system. This is what you do. Can you explain a little bit, how does China work and why is it so successful?
0: Sure. Is it socialist? Is it capitalist? Is it state capitalist? Is it some combination of all of the above? I think it's perfectly correct and legitimate to take the Chinese definition of socialism with Chinese characteristics, i.e. that it's a fundamentally socialist system with significant market component. So there are elements of capitalism, there are capitalists, there are people whose job as such is to own and deploy capital, and there is exploitation of labor. But ultimately, the core of the economy is in the hands of the state, you know, who holds the commanding heights, as they call them. The banks are state-owned, energy companies are state-owned, telecommunications are state-owned, rail and, you know, public transport is state-owned, defense is obviously managed centrally, and the top levels of industry are state-owned. And that means that they're state-owned enterprises, that means that they're accountable ultimately not to shareholders, but to the government and to, at the end of the day, the people of China. And even for the parts of the economy that aren't state-owned, they're still heavily regulated. They still are expected to act in accordance with the country's overall plans and to fit into the five-year planning system and to act in a way that's responsive to the overall needs of the country, the development needs of the country, and to adhere to the overall project of building an advanced socialism. And one of the big levers that the state has is the fact that the big banks are state-owned. So that means that investment decisions are made by the government. So the government develops its plans according to what the national needs are and then invests accordingly. So that means even if you're investing in private companies, even if you're making subsidies available, for example, what China's done with electric vehicles or solar panels or wind turbines, all of those industries is private, but they've been the beneficiary of the development of a whole industrial system and strategy that's based on promoting those industries because those are important industries for the country going forward and indeed for the world. The other aspect of it is who governs in China. Country's democratic and political system is based primarily on the social class that's in charge. In China, you have a Marxist-Leninist party, which is rooted in the working class and the peasantry and the interests of those groups. So the presence of markets, the presence of billionaires, the presence of inequality doesn't make a country capitalist per se. You know, China's got more billionaires than India, but is China a more capitalist country than India? Clearly not. And ultimately, the metric for that is the living standards of ordinary people, the living standards of the working class. Where is the capitalist country in the world, including in the West, including in the developed world, including in the most advanced, wealthy, prosperous capitalist countries? Where is the capitalist country that has eliminated extreme poverty? Where is the capitalist country that has essentially ended homelessness? Where is the capitalist country that is committed in the way that China is to projects like common prosperity, or that's been able to have the success that China has in building green energy or saving lives during a COVID pandemic, for example. So those things are ultimately functions of China's socialist system. And that's really important, not just in China, but it's important in the world. You know, if China is socialist and it's succeeding, then this is a big success for socialism. That kind of vindicates the project that the left is involved in building around the world. So the stakes for the global left are actually enormous. Meanwhile, the West is obviously waging a new Cold War against China. And a big part of that is about preventing a socialist alternative from succeeding. You know, so if we deny that China's socialist, then we kind of end up collaborating with that project.
1: Yeah, that's a really fascinating perspective. Also, you mentioned in the previous answer that China is led by a communist party, which, you know, that says a lot about the nature of China's economic system as well. You know, you have written so many articles. When I go on, and it's not even just the Friends of Socialist China website, but numerous other websites and other publications, I find your work everywhere. Can you tell me, when you are thinking about China's achievements over the past few decades, what stands out to you?
0: The very obvious one, and the historically important one, is poverty alleviation, right? There's lots of controversy as to what that actual number is. Is it 800 million people lifted out of poverty? Is it 600 million people lifted out of poverty? You know, the World Bank figure is that 800 million were lifted out of poverty since 1978. We don't know if they're exaggerating, but, you know, what we do know is that the World Bank is not a particularly pro-socialist organization. But in a sense, I think the absolute number doesn't particularly matter, because the point is that extreme poverty has been eliminated in China. And, you know, that goes back to 1949, right? You know, that's where mass poverty alleviation starts. And life expectancy has risen continuously in these 77 years of the existence of the People's Republic of China. People's material conditions have improved continuously over these 77 years. It's been by far and away the largest improvement in human welfare in history. Probably most of your audience knows this, but poverty alleviation in China doesn't just mean that you've got $2.10 a day in cash income, as the poverty line is defined by the IMF and the World Bank. It includes a level of cash income, but in addition to that, it also means that you've got your seven guarantees. You've got housing, you know, you've got a roof over your head. You've got modern energy, so you've got electricity or gas or both piped into your home. You've got access to improved water, so clean water piped into your home. You've got clothes on your back. You've got dignified clothing. You've got a dignified and decent and nutritious diet. And your children go to school for a minimum of 10 years, then that's guaranteed and free. And you've got access to healthcare. If you get ill, you can see a doctor. So that's, you know, that's a really remarkable achievement to do that for a population of 1.4 billion in a country in Asia. It's completely unprecedented. And if people lived like relatively poor people live in China, elsewhere in, you know, most of South Asia or Central Asia, or Africa or Latin America, they would be considered to be middle class, right? If you're not in intergenerational debt bondage, you own your own home, your kids go to school for 10 years, and you're eating well, you're doing fine. Okay, fair enough. You don't have a huge amount of cash that you can spend on the latest and greatest iPhone, but you're surviving without any threat and that constant stress of living paycheck to paycheck. So that really stands out in terms of what the People's Republic of China has been able to achieve. Parallel to that, you know, life expectancy has increased from around 35 in 1949 at the time of liberation to is just surpassed 79 now. And part of the current five-year plan is that life expectancy, average life expectancy, will reach at least 80 years. And, you know, even 79, even where it is at now, it's higher than it is in the United States, by most measures, the richest country in the world. Literacy has gone from around 10 or 15% in 1949 to functionally 100% now. You know, everyone learns to read and write. There's universal healthcare coverage, there's universal free education, there's near universal home ownership, which is something that's very surprising to a lot of people in this part of the world, that more than 90% of Chinese people own their own homes, and the vast majority of those are without even a mortgage. So to have that security that you own your home and you don't have to pay a loan every month is something that people could really appreciate who are not in that situation. Obviously, China's built world-class infrastructure. It's got, at this point, by far the best and the most extensive public infrastructure in the world, nearly 50,000 kilometers of high-speed rail, versus here in Britain, where we've got, you know, we're trying to build a couple of hundred kilometers of this HS2 project, which has cost so far £103 billion and which seems to be going nowhere. China's had the world's largest renewable energy build out. It's responsible for about 60% of all renewable energy production, solar, wind, hydro, and nuclear worldwide. So, you know, China's achieved some truly remarkable things. Oh,
2: yeah. You're listening to The Bridge.
1: I'm going to ask you why it matters that China is led by a Communist Party. But before, I just want to mention a couple things based on what you said. In terms of being able to get from 79 to 80, you can already see that strategy is really simple. Just get people to quit smoking, because everywhere in China now, in the last couple months, these massive anti-smoking campaigns. You know, 10 years ago, it was like, oh, yeah, everyone smoked in restaurants and stuff. And increasingly, that just shut down in big cities. People started smoking outside. But there was never really an anti-smoking drive. It was just like, don't smoke inside, don't smoke in malls, smoke outside, don't smoke in cars with children. But now there's just like this, everyone, you've got to quit smoking. And if they could just get, you know, half of the smokers in China to quit, it'll be easy to get to 80 years old. Also the mortgage thing. Yeah, 80% of people who own their own homes in China don't have a mortgage. I love to say that. One of my coworkers got real mad at me though, because he was like, I have a mortgage. It's like, well, you're in the minority, buddy. I'm sorry. China achieved all of these great things, but couldn't have a capitalist China have done that? Why does it matter that a Communist Party is governing China, and how has that been transformative in terms of China's growth and development?
0: Yeah, I mean, could a capitalist country have achieved that? Well, ultimately, we don't really have to engage in hypotheticals and conjecture. We can look around the world and see if a capitalist country has achieved that, certainly on the scale that China has achieved that, you know. And the comparison I always use is India, because it's right next door, has a long border with China. It achieved its liberation from British colonialism in 1947, so just a couple of years before China achieved its liberation. You know, the two started from pretty similar places. They're both enormous Asian countries. They both got populations of about 1.4 billion now. And they were both, you know, in the late 1940s, they were both in an extremely backward state. And one of those countries took a capitalist path, and one of those countries took a socialist path. And we can compare where they're at now, where China's life expectancy is 12 or 13 years higher than the life expectancy in India, where China's literacy rate is basically 100%. India's literacy rate is still under 80%. India still has, you know, a couple of hundred million people living in very, very deep poverty in the villages or in peri-urban slums, without access to healthcare, without access to education, without reliable employment or even prospects for employment. A lot of those people will be in, you know, intergenerational debt bondage. You're talking about a country which, I mean, I'm calling it a capitalist country, but in many ways, in the countryside, feudal production relations persist, right? So you've still got an essentially feudal land ownership system in the countryside. And you know, you can compare, obviously, the infrastructure or the advances in telecoms, in high-speed rail, et cetera, et cetera. On every metric, China is leagues ahead. And ultimately, that comes down to the fact that they had a revolution, that they built socialism, and that they've been led by a political party representing the interests primarily the interest of the working class and the peasantry, as opposed to allowing a capitalist class to be the ruling class. China's Communist Party-led development has been very

0: successful, and it's been based on the things that historically communist parties have been very good at: long-term strategic planning through five-year plans, through, you know, very comprehensive industrial strategies, through very stringent poverty alleviation targets. And the fact that the working class is the ruling class and the fact that the capitalist class isn't the ruling class allows for a long-term coherent development strategy in a way that capitalism simply can't manage, because capitalism is fundamentally and kind of by definition anarchistic, because it's based on competition and it's based on meeting the short-term needs of shareholders. It's the whole purpose of it is not to improve human life. It's to expand capital. It's to create profit. You know, the fact that you've got the Communist Party of China in control has meant that, unlike the vast majority of developing countries, the vast majorities of countries in the global south, China's been able to exercise sovereign control over its development path. You know, it's never been subjected to IMF discipline or World Bank discipline. It's never had to take on structural adjustment programs. As we talked about before, the fact that China exercises state ownership of the commanding heights of the economy over banking, over energy, over rail, over telecoms, over its key industries means that the surplus from those industries can be directed into public goods rather than private dividends. And again, as we said before, it's got a coherent industrial policy. It's able to pick sectors that are important for the country's overall development. It's able to sequence its development. And the other thing that a communist party as a ruling party is able to do is to engage in mass mobilization. So, you know, the poverty alleviation campaign, for example, relied on, apart from anything else, 3 million cadres who were sent around the country first to assess the current state of affairs and to, you know, to essentially carry out a sort of poverty census, to go to the remote areas, to go to the villages, to find out what people's needs were, and then, you know, stay in these areas for, you know, years at a time, working with the local communities and right down to the family level to figure out a sustainable path out of poverty such that they could get out of poverty and remain out of poverty. You know, that in some instances that required building schools, in some instances that required setting up like a commercial relationship with a nearby city such that the people in the city could buy agricultural produce from this community. But that, you know, it was 3 million Communist Party members that were engaged in that project to help get that project over the line. So that's the sort of thing, you know, and the same with the response to COVID-19. And you can't purely rely on technocratic measures, and certainly the CPC has plenty of technocratic measures. Some things you have to rely on mass mobilization, and this is precisely what a communist party can do. So, you know, we're talking about, as I said, a whole national project which is oriented towards the improvement of human life, not oriented towards capital accumulation.
1: You know, I want to come back around to China because I want to ask you, as a socialist living in the West, where is socialism in the West? What's going on? Is there progress? Is it just book clubs? I mean, what's the future for socialism in Great Britain or the United States or Europe, for that matter?
0: Look, there's nothing wrong with book clubs. but I would say the socialist movement in the West, it has been going through a very difficult few decades. You know, the era of this neoliberal counter-revolution, I guess you could call it, starting with Thatcher and Reagan in the late 1970s, early 1980s, has been a disaster for the working class and for socialism in the West. And that economic strategy has been accompanied with sort of neoliberal ideology. The working class has been structurally weakened by deindustrialization. We've had the ideological hegemony of neoliberalism, then the collapse of the Soviet Union had a major impact, and it removed this gravitational counterpull, if you like, to capitalism. And, you know, we've experienced a crumbling of any sort of serious organized left in most of the countries in the West. The working class in most of Europe and North America hasn't, in most instances, kind of oriented itself to a global

0: or socialist movement to, in particular, the socialist states and to the national liberation movements. One very important example of that is how slow these movements and how slow these organizations and these parties are to update and improve their understanding of China and to come round to the idea of China's successes being socialist successes, being Marxist successes. But to some degree, at least, material reality is forcing a little bit of a shift. I think we can see this changing. On the one hand, you've got the very visible failure of neoliberalism and, you know, the crushing impact of austerity in countries like Britain. You've got climate crisis that a lot of people are very seriously worried about, as well they should be. You've got deteriorating living standards, you know, over the last 15 to 20 years, I would say, in the West. You can see that prices are constantly going up, but real wages are stagnant or going down. You've got crumbling infrastructure. You've got the dismantling of the welfare state. You know, Britain was one of the trailblazers in terms of the welfare state, in terms of free education and free healthcare and social housing. All of that is quite dramatically weakened from where it was at 20 or 30 years ago, and seems to be continuing to go in a downward direction. You've had layers and layers of privatization. You've had layers and layers of deindustrialization, the rise of what people call the precariat. So for someone entering the workforce now, you know, they've finished school, they're 18 years old, or they've finished university, they're 21 or 22 years old, and they're trying to enter the labor market. And for the vast majority of people, the only way into the labor market is into kind of the gig economy. So they could work as delivery drivers, or they could get a zero-hour contract in a shop or a factory, maybe. For the vast majority of people, there's no question of really walking into a career and going into a job that you might be in for 10 or 20 or 30 years and that you could climb the ladder and rise the ranks. People in the West have had it relatively good for a long time. And that's a function of essentially imperialist exploitation and the fact that you've got these super profits, you've got an abundance of profit and wealth that's been extracted from the global South or from the periphery and drawn into the global North or the core. And some of that has been used essentially to buy social peace at home. And this is something that Lenin was talking about, you know, more than 100 years ago, but we've absolutely seen it in very stark terms over the last 100 plus years. So you've essentially had working class and working class movements, which have to some degree been bought off. Now, the global economic dynamics are changing. Imperialism is in chronic and quite possibly fatal crisis. And so there's simply less money, there's less resource, there's less wealth available to buy off layers of the working class. Therefore, and you know, consciousness always trails reality to some degree, but you can see people are becoming more disgruntled, more discontent. There is more radical opposition to the status quo, and there is much less confidence in the status quo, in the legacy media, in mainstream politics. Meanwhile, you're seeing a couple of things. You're seeing the rise of China, which people are sort of waking up to. So here is a country which describes itself as a socialist country. It's an East Asian country. It's part of the global South. It's part of the developing world. But where we can increasingly see that people live well there and they're achieving some very impressive things. So that's really breaking the neoliberal ideological consensus to some degree. And, you know, that's accompanied by the multipolar process in general and the rise of Brazil, the rise of Russia, and so on. The other thing that's leading to a really substantial crisis of confidence in the West, I would argue, is Gaza. And, you know, I think history will look back on October 2023 and the events that followed it and Israel's genocide in Gaza as being a very important historic moment. For a number of reasons. But one of the reasons is that people in the West, for whatever reason, are very interested in the situation. They're looking on their mobile phones. They're seeing a genocide in action. And then they're seeing, A, that their media tells them it's not actually a genocide when they can see perfectly well that it is. B, that their politicians defend what Israel is doing. C, their own countries arming and financing and providing diplomatic cover for these atrocities that are taking place. I think that more than anything has resulted in a real crisis of confidence, such that, you know, Prime Minister Keir Starmer's approval ratings are something like 11 or 12%. And Emmanuel Macron's approval ratings are something, you know, are very similar. And Friedrich Merz's approval ratings are very similar. Donald Trump's approval ratings are also historically low. So at the moment, there's actually a real gap in the market. There's a real moment of opportunity for the left, for socialists, for communists to regroup and rebuild and to, and, you know, and we have had some bright spots. You know, I think the fact that Jeremy Corbyn, for example, could become leader of the Labour Party as he was between 2015 and 2019. He was leader of the opposition here in Britain. And, you know, there was a real moment around that. You know, you had millions of people, especially young people, who were very excited that here is someone and something within mainstream politics that represents our interests. And that wouldn't have happened 10 years previous. That wouldn't have happened 20 years previous. So the fact that that's happening in this era, I think, indicates that material reality is shifting. Capitalism is in crisis. Imperialism is in crisis. People's living conditions are getting worse, and there is some willingness to do something about it. You know, the left as a whole has to find a way to give organizational and institutional and material expression to that wish, to essentially fill that gap in the market, align ourselves with the socialist countries, which by definition are the countries that are doing the most to push socialism forward at a global scale, to align ourselves with a rising multipolar world, align ourselves with national liberation and the you know, exploited and oppressed peoples of the global south against our own ruling classes, and break that link that's been there in the West for so long, where we sort of have a tacit, you know, non-aggression pact with our own ruling classes, you know, as long as we're all benefiting from imperialism to some degree, and rebuild and push forward and, you know, see if we can find a new path towards developing socialism in our own countries. Oh, yeah.
1: You're listening to The Bridge.
2: I'm talking to a series of socialists right now from different places. The more I get into talking to people in the U.S., it looks like the pendulum has swung to China is not socialist to we need to learn from Chinese socialism in the United States. Is that accurate in Britain also? Or is there, are there people there who are socialists who are saying, oh, China is not socialist? Is this a problem? Or are there people willing to learn from, you know, the way in which socialism has developed uniquely in China?
0: I think there's an increasing interest in China, not only on the left as such, but among people in general, and particularly younger people. And I'm sure you've noticed and no doubt talked to your guests about this whole China-maxing phenomenon. And, you know, I've said a few times, but this China-maxing thing, it doesn't appear to be a particularly political thing, because the thing people are really focusing on is, you know, drinking hot water or practicing qigong or whatever, enjoying tea and so on. But I think there's something somewhat political underneath it, because it represents, you know, people being more open to China means that they're rejecting this kind of hysterical anti-China narrative that's been put out by Western ruling classes and by the US in particular. And it means that they're seeing something in China that they like. And, you know, the whole red note phenomenon when the Biden administration was on the cusp of shutting down TikTok in the US, shutting off access. And so many people downloaded Xiaohongshu and started interacting with ordinary Chinese people through that platform, and were able to get a sense of how people are living in Beijing, in Shanghai, in Changsha, in Chongqing, or whatever. They were able to get a sense of, you know, what it looks like to go and buy some groceries, or go to a doctor's clinic, or, you know, go to school, go to university, or whatever in China. And that helped to really humanize China, I think, after years and maybe even decades of dehumanization, a lot of which was frankly pretty racist. Then you have your prominent YouTubers from the West and from the US going to China. You've got people like iShowSpeed with 60 million subscribers or however many it is, going to China, going to Chongqing, seeing this incredible infrastructure, seeing this, you know, modern technology and the advances that are being made in China. And I think, you know, for a lot of ordinary people, that's really helped to open their eyes to, okay, something interesting is happening in China. Maybe we don't really understand it at a very deep level. Maybe we haven't studied it in a serious way, but we're more open to the notion of China than we ever were. And of course, China's been opening up visa-free travel agreements with lots of countries. I think there's dozens and dozens of countries now. I think it's 60 or 70 that have got 30-day visa-free access to China. So tourism's become much easier. And I think China's experienced in the last couple of years a huge increase in inbound tourism. So all of those things are helping to change people's framing of China to some degree. As far as the left is concerned, I think the majority of the left in the West, certainly in Britain, still take a pretty kind of dogmatic and sectarian attitude towards China, because they look at China and they think that, well, here is a country that calls itself socialist but doesn't actually live up to socialist ideals. You know, when we think of making revolution and building socialism in our countries, we think of something that's different to this. We see billionaires in China, we see McDonald's in China, we see KFC, Starbucks in China, we see markets, we see pretty vast inequality. Yeah, the inequality situation is improving in China, but the fact is it went from being in the 1970s one of the most equal, if not the most equal, societies on the planet to now being essentially a very unequal country. We see the exploitation of human labor, we see private capital, we see stock markets. Those are things that we don't want when we build socialism in Britain. You know, none of those things, you know, are mentioned, are visualized in the Communist Manifesto or in the writings of Marx and Engels and Lenin, etc. So in a sense, it's true, what China's got today is a very long way from any kind of pure socialism, right? You know, people see that and they think, well, that's not what we're fighting for. And as a result, it's very unfortunate, but as a result, you know, this kind of dogmatism and this attachment to very specific notions of what socialism should be prevents people from celebrating China's very real achievements that we've talked about, and which I would argue are decidedly socialist. You know, eliminating extreme poverty is a very socialist thing. Rebuilding your entire national energy systems around renewable energy is a very socialist thing. You know, having a target in your five-year plan to increase average life expectancy to 80 is a very socialist thing. You know, the notions of common prosperity and reducing inequality and making sure that everybody has their basic needs met, while at the same time pushing for a multipolar world, pushing for equality and democracy in international relations, pushing for peace, pushing against war, and taking a long-term perspective and thinking about the state of the country and the state of the planet in 50 and 100 and 1,000 years' time, and not just the, you know, our shareholders' bank accounts tomorrow. Those are all decidedly socialist things. And, you know, I think people fall into this trap of, you know, comparing a reality of a developing socialist country, which is besieged, which has been subjected to a campaign of encirclement and containment from the very beginning, right? From 1949, you know, the People's Republic of China was established on the 1st of October, 1949. Within months, the Truman administration sent the 7th Fleet of the US Navy to the Taiwan Straits to prevent China from being fully reunified. Within months, the Korean War kicked off. Yeah, a big part of which was about containing the spread of communism from China and from the Soviet Union. So, you know, China was under an effective siege from 1940.

1949 until 1971, 1972, the Kissinger visit, the Nixon visit, the start of some level of rapprochement, and then the establishment of bilateral relations under the Carter administration in 1979. But, you know, there's always been this hostility towards China. And even, you know, now, especially with the pivot to Asia and the new Cold War, you know, the pivot to Asia starts in 2011. I think that was the Hillary Clinton's document on the subject was published. You know, the US and the other imperialist countries have always wanted to restrict China's rise. You know, to some degree, they participated in China's rise. They allowed China into the World Trade Organization. They've encouraged trade with China. They've encouraged investment in China because they've got very rich off of that. But it was never the plan that China would emerge as, you know, as a great power. You know, it was, you know, the idea was that China would produce toys and China would produce T-shirts. You know, China would produce cheap commodities for consumption in the West. That would mean that working class in the West with declining real wages could still afford some stuff. And furthermore, the companies that were building that stuff, you know, foreign companies in China, were making a vast profit out of it. So, you know, but the idea that China would suddenly be like the world leader in most of the important technologies in the world, that China would be on the cusp of being a world leader in semiconductors, that it would be a world leader in quantum computing or nanotechnology or high-speed rail or green energy or nuclear energy, including nuclear fusion, et cetera, et cetera. That was very much not on the table. So, you know, you've got the whole imperialist world now mobilized to try and suppress China's rise. You know, and if we see a lot of what's going on in geopolitics at the moment, including the war against Iran and the kidnapping of Venezuela's president, or the attempt to kind of, you know, wipe socialist Cuba off the map, a lot of that is related to the US's grand strategy. The core of which is imposing a siege on China. You know, why is it so important for the US to have control of energy flows from Iran and through the Strait of Hormuz and from Venezuela? A big part of it is that if the US ruling class and if the US military decides to get into a hot war with China, the first thing they're going to want to do is to impose an energy blockade, and control of energy flows at a global level is hugely important to that. So, you know, the left is looking at a socialism which is developing, which is finding its way, which is, you know, to use Deng Xiaoping's expression, crossing the river by feeling the stones, hitting numerous roadblocks and struggling with numerous obstacles, both domestic and external, and which is under some level of siege or some level of threatened siege, and there's trying to find a way to just develop no matter what. And it's saying, well, this is not perfect. This is not pure socialism. This is not what's written in the Communist Manifesto. This is not what's written in Das Kapital. And, you know, therefore, they don't see that this incredible progress that China has emerged from desperate poverty, that China has emerged from being one of the poorest and least developed countries in the world, that was 90% rural at the time of liberation, that was torn apart by war, that was torn apart by foreign domination, and that has always existed in this context of imperialist encirclement. So, you know, on those terms, if you look at a historical level and if you look at a global level, it shouldn't be difficult to appreciate China's achievements and to see them as achievements of socialism. But unfortunately, people's dogmatism and people's sectarianism get in the way of that. And therefore, I think the Western left is still struggling to come to terms with China. That, you know, I think there's movements in the right direction, and some organizations, some people, some parties are starting to adjust their understanding of China, especially, it has to be said, the parties that were more or less aligned with the Soviet Union during the period of the Sino-Soviet split. I think with the collapse of the Soviet Union in 1991 and the continuing rise of China at that time in 1991, I think probably most people assumed that
China would go the same way as the Soviet Union.

0: the same way as the people's democracies of Eastern Europe, and would collapse, or, you know, would just transition into being a regular capitalist country. You know, people thought that on the left, people thought that on the right. You know, I think people in the top echelons of power in the State Department and in the White House and in the Pentagon probably thought that as well. That hasn't happened. And, you know, people who kind of dismissed China in the 1970s and 1980s on the grounds that it was either ultra-left or, you know, in the 80s and 90s on a capitalist road, are starting to question some of those assumptions now. So I think consciousness is catching up with reality to some degree, but there's still quite a long way to go. Oh, yeah.
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2: Before I ask this question, I just want to confess that I don't know about your economy, your national conditions in Britain. But in the United States, everything to the maximum extent possible has been privatized, and there's practically no national assets left. But this wasn't always the case. At one time, we had utilities. And, you know, for example, when I point out the fact that China built this enormous rail system, high-speed rail, 60,000 kilometers of high-speed rail, 50,000 in Christmas last year. I'm not sure. I think we're still approaching 60,000. But people point out, oh, it's not profitable. And my response is, exactly, that's why we should have the state do it. And when I think about what we can learn as a developed country, when we're I'm just talking about developed countries now, upper income countries or already developed countries, what can we learn from China? How can we emulate the successes from China's socialist system? I think we should have state-owned enterprises in the United States. We should have high-speed rail because, you know, if a private company can't build it because they're not going to profit off it, let's just make a state company and create some fiat cash and then just build it because we need it. But, you know, obviously that's not going to happen anytime soon, hopefully someday. But, you know, in your national conditions in Britain, are there lessons from China's system that you would like to see implemented in your own country?
0: Absolutely. And to be honest, you know, you've given quite a lot of the answer in the question. But I think China shows very clearly that long-term planning beats short-term shareholder value. You know, the public ownership of strategic sectors has been, you know, in the neoliberal era in particular, has been classed as inefficient. So mainstream economic theorists will say you can't have public ownership because you need the efficiencies of the private sector. Which basically means you need, like, the most vicious privatization and exploitation possible. You need to be able to pay well below the minimum wage. You need to have people on zero-hour contracts. And that's how you get efficiency, because supposedly you spend less money. Actually, the experience of that process of privatization in Britain has shown the exact opposite. And China's experience also shows the exact opposite. It's actually public ownership is the way. If you want to do industrial policy, if you want to develop a coherent industrial strategy at scale, that relies on public ownership, that relies on accountability, that relies on not being beholden to the needs of shareholders and the needs for quick profit, you know, a quick return on investment. You know, these things can still, large systems and public ownership can still be profitable. You know, even high-speed rail in Qinghai will probably be profitable over the course of 100 years. But then you need to be able to think at a scale of 100 years, which private companies simply cannot, and which governments can or should be able to. So I think, yeah, China's experience does show us something very important that we should learn from, that public ownership isn't inefficient. And if you really want an industrial policy, if you really want to bring industry back in a country like Britain, if you really want to bring manufacturing back in a country like Britain, if you want to leverage some of your comparative advantages with knowledge of advanced engineering and all the rest of it, then you're going to have to do it on the basis of public ownership. You know, investing in your own people pays back in the long run. That's what China teaches us. Financialization and deregulation and privatization does not. you know, a modern economy is built on infrastructure. It's built on education. It's built on technology. You know, it's not built on rent extraction. At the end of the day, the rent extraction is how a very small number of people can get even richer. But it's not how you build out an economy. So China's had 40 years of massive success on the basis of this reform and opening up strategy. And that's an indictment of the 40 years of parallel Western policy choices. You know, some people kind of slander China as being neoliberal, saying, well, what Deng Xiaoping introduced in 1978 was the beginnings of neoliberalism. You know, neoliberalism is one of those words that is substantially overused. And sometimes people use it to mean anything that isn't, you know, is related to a market, which is not, you know, simply not what neoliberalism is. If you look at what China's actually done, it's got nothing to do with neoliberalism. It's got nothing to do with deregulation and mass privatization and the shrinking of the state. You know, I don't think anyone, even if they were seeking to be malicious, would say that China has a small state that doesn't get involved in setting economic policy. So, you know, really the West needs to catch up. You know, this Western neoliberal model, the Washington consensus, it's not the only game in town. Yeah, it's actually not even viable itself. So this notion of a sort of economic end of history, you know, what we supposedly reached in the 1990s, where the US-led economic model and the US-led political model have won the competition, and now they'll reign supreme in eternity. You know, we know now that that's completely false. So the West needs to learn from this. And at a global political level, I think the West needs to come round to the notion of multipolarity, you know, to the notion that this multipolar trajectory is inevitable. The global South is rising, whether anyone likes it or not. The era of imperialism, of neocolonialism, of hegemonism is dying, whether anyone likes it or not. And, you know, countries like Britain, countries like the United States, Western Europe, Canada, Australia, Japan, they've got a choice to make. Are they going to hang on to a dying world order? Are they going to support the project for a new American century, which is going nowhere? Are they going to push for the maintenance of the status quo and the projection of the US's dominance of the 20th century into the 21st century, even though that's a pipe dream? Or are they going to come to terms with reality, the fact that the global South is rising, the world is becoming more equal, the world is becoming more democratic? And can we agree on the basic principles of international law? Can we agree on the basic principles of the United Nations Charter that states that all nations are equal? We do have sovereign equality, and all countries and all parts of the world and all nations do have a right to a say in world affairs. You know, if we can agree on that, then we can develop in tandem. We can, to use a Chinese phrase, engage in win-win cooperation. You know, global development doesn't need to be a zero-sum game. We can live in peace. You know, wars are not necessary. We can develop in a sustainable way at a global level. We can avert climate catastrophe. All of those things are possible. And all we need to do is accept that hegemonism is dying and the world is necessarily multipolar. And we don't even have, you know, we don't have to agree on communism. We don't have to agree on Marxism. We don't have to agree on socialism. We can simply say we agree on the United Nations Charter and start from there. You know, the things the world needs are actually already built into international law. So let's just all adhere to international law.
2: Yeah, I think people forget that there wasn't just a UN Declaration of Human Rights. There was a UN Declaration of Economic Rights as well. And it was signed by most of the members of the United Nations. If we could just follow that, where, you know, people deserve water, it turns out. Like, we don't have any more time. I wanted to ask you so many more questions and I'm not going to get to. So we're going to have you back on the show in the future. As usual, I hope you say yes. Where would you prefer people find your work?
0: There are a few places. I've written a couple of books that people might be interested in. Those can be found online. One is called The East is Still Red, Chinese Socialism in the 21st Century. In terms of what we've been talking about today, then that's probably a useful thing to follow up on. There's another book that I've co-edited with Keith Bennett called People's China at 75. The Flag Stays Red. That came out towards the end of 2024 and I think is a useful kind of edited volume. We're also working on a new edited volume, which should be out in the next 2 to 3 months, which is about China's foreign policy. And that's got contributions from Ken Hammond, from Cheng Enfu, from Mick Dunford, from Andrew Murray, from Jenny Clegg, and quite a few other people. So that's hopefully worth checking out. Please go to the website socialistchina.org and sign up to our weekly newsletter. I think, it's in terms of, from a Western perspective, trying to understand China better and specifically understand Chinese socialism and its international relations. I think it's a pretty useful source. We've got social media accounts. I can be found on Twitter, agent of change, with underscores delimiting. And I'm around. People can find me.
2: Thank you so much for your time, Carlos Martinez.
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1: Now the news. I'm Tian Lu.Chinese President Xi Jinping has highlighted high-quality urban renewal as a key driver of city modernization, stressing a people-centered approach that consults residents on their needs, ideas, and feedback. He made the instruction during an inspection tour in Shanghai's Huangpu District. When visiting an old residential area, President Xi stressed that renovating old neighborhoods is essential to building modern cities.He urged officials to address the people's urgent concerns with sustained efforts and continuously improve public well-being. President Xi also highlighted communities as the basic unit of urban governance. He urged a stronger party leadership and better coordination among committees and property firms to build convenient living circles that truly serve the people.Iran's health ministry says recent U.S. attacks have killed 35 people and wounded more than 300 others. The Iranian army said that 7 soldiers were killed in an attack on Wednesday. Meanwhile, the U.S. military said it has launched another wave of strikes against Iran's southern provinces.Israel and Colombia's incoming government have agreed to restore full diplomatic relations more than 2 years after ties were severed over Israel's military operations in Gaza. The Israeli Foreign Minister's office said Colombia confirmed that Bogota plans to open an embassy in Jerusalem. Colombian President-elect Abelardo de la Esparreia is due to take office next month.The Israeli Transport Ministry has lifted a ban on U.S. military refueling planes landing at Ben Gurion International Airport. Khan TV News reported that this came just a day after the ban was imposed following a U.S. protest. The Israel Airports Authority issued the temporary ban on Tuesday, citing capacity concerns during the peak summer travel season. U.S. military aircraft have occupied more than half of the airport's parking capacity, with 34 planes currently on site. According to Khan, some U.S. military aircraft would be relocated from the airport to Israeli military bases.The land border fence between Gibraltar and Spain has been removed as an agreement between the European Union and the UK provisionally came into force. Spanish Prime Minister Pedro Sanchez said the move marked the beginning of a new era of shared prosperity. Under the agreement, Spain will exercise Schengen responsibilities in Gibraltar. Gibraltar has been under British control, but Spain has long maintained a claim to sovereignty. The two sides, along with the European Union, held years of talks.On border management following Brexit. Russia says Japan should stick to its pacifist constitution and fully recognize the results of World War II. Foreign Ministry spokesperson Maria Zakharova said Moscow firmly rejects Japan's protest against the Russia-China military exercises, which were conducted in full accordance with international law.Meanwhile, UNESCO has urged Japan to present the whole history at the Sado Island gold mines, which were inscribed on the World Heritage List in 2024. The World Heritage Committee said Japan has not presented the site's whole history across all periods of mining activity. Media citing historical records said about 1,500 Koreans worked at the Sado mines from 1940 to 1945.The French ecology minister says France is experiencing a very worrying drought that has spurred a record number of water restrictions for the time of year. Minister Monique Barbier told a crisis meeting that the drought is almost a month earlier than usual. She said what makes the situation very worrying is that it is occurring despite spring rainfall having been broadly within the normal range. She added that climate change is causing a profound disruption to the water cycle.France has been experiencing its third heat wave in as many months, accompanied by intense wildfires, further fueled by dry conditions.Argentina has set up a showdown with Spain in the World Cup final after coming from behind to beat England 2-1. The defending champion was still trailing until Enzo Fernandez scored in the 85th minute. Lautaro Martinez finished the job in stoppage time. The World Cup final is at MetLife Stadium on Sunday. And that's the news. I'm Tian Lu.
2: Socialism, China, and the West. Welcome to The Bridge, enlightening conversations on world cultures, life, and everything in between. 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If you like the show, don't forget to subscribe. 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

0: Hey everyone, I'm Jason Smith, originally from sunny California, now living in beautiful Beijing. Joining us today is Carlos Martinez, a British Marxist writer, researcher, and anti-imperialist activist. He is co-author of The East is Still Red, Chinese Socialism in the 21st Century, and co-editor of Friends of Socialist China. Welcome back to The Bridge to China.
1: Hey Jason, great to be with you. I think this is the third time.
0: I think it is. I really wanted to have you

0: than left-wing activism in the socialist and communist movements here in London. And they were, you know, they got started in the 70s. And at that time, the Soviet Union and China had split, as you know, and they were in the minority that was kind of on the Chinese side of that. So you know, I had copies in my home growing up, in my mother's house, there were copies of things like Edgar Snow's Red Star Over China or Isabel and David Crook's 10 Mile In and things like that. So I always had some feeling of connection to China. And then when I got involved in politics myself, I just found that there was an almost complete lack of understanding of this country, which is obviously a tremendously important country because in population terms, it was then the largest country in the world. Now it's just about the second largest country in the world, but still a population of 1.4 billion, constituting 17 or 80% of the global population. And furthermore, it's a rapidly developing country, a communist party, that a country that's led by a communist party and that considers itself to be socialist and that's having all these remarkable successes in poverty alleviation and living standards and technological and scientific development and so on. So I sort of asked myself, why is no one interested in this country? And when they do take an interest in it, why do they basically claim that it's capitalist? If capitalism can achieve all these things that China's achieving, then capitalism might not be so bad after all. So that kind of prompted me to study China a lot more, talk about China a lot more, read more, write more, speak to people, and ultimately to start visiting China and getting a deeper understanding.
1: Yeah, actually, I remember you came for your birthday last year. That was really quite exciting. Of course, I'm a little bit social anxiety, so I bowed out early before the crowd got really large. You know, you touched on exactly what I want to touch on. You know, this is not my mission today, but it is my own personal mission. What is China's economic system is the question. Some say it's socialist, some say it's capitalist, some say it's state capitalist, and some people say that it is a balance of these different elements. But I think it's even more complicated than that. And you do know what, you know a lot about China's economic system. This is what you do. Can you explain a little bit, how does China work and why is it so successful?
0: Sure. Is it socialist? Is it capitalist? Is it state capitalist? Is it some combination of all of the above? I think it's perfectly correct and legitimate to take the Chinese definition of socialism with Chinese characteristics, i.e. that it's a fundamentally socialist system with significant market component. So there are elements of capitalism, there are capitalists, there are people whose job as such is to own and deploy capital, and there is exploitation of labor. But ultimately, the core of the economy is in the hands of the state, you know, who holds the commanding heights, as they call them. The banks are state-owned, energy companies are state-owned, telecommunications are state-owned, rail and, you know, public transport is state-owned, defense is obviously managed centrally, and the top levels of industry are state-owned. And that means that they're state-owned enterprises, that means that they're accountable ultimately not to shareholders, but to the government and to, at the end of the day, the people of China. And even for the parts of the economy that aren't state-owned, they're still heavily regulated. They still are expected to act in accordance with the country's overall plans and to fit into the five-year planning system and to act in a way that's responsive to the overall needs of the country, the development needs of the country, and to adhere to the overall project of building an advanced socialism. And one of the big levers that the state has is the fact that the big banks are state-owned. So that means that investment decisions are made by the government. So the government develops its plans according to what the national needs are and then invests accordingly. So that means even if you're investing in private companies, even if you're making subsidies available, for example, what China's done with electric vehicles or solar panels or wind turbines, all of those industries is private, but they've been the beneficiary of the development of a whole industrial system and strategy that's based on

0: promoting those industries, because those are important industries for the country going forward, and indeed for the world. The other aspect of it is who governs in China. Countries' democratic and political system is based primarily on the social class that's in charge. In China, you have a Marxist-Leninist party, which is rooted in the working class and the peasantry and the interests of those groups. So the presence of markets, the presence of billionaires, the presence of inequality doesn't make a country capitalist per se. You know, China's got more billionaires than India, but is China a more capitalist country than India? Clearly not. And ultimately, the metric for that is the living standards of ordinary people, the living standards of the working class. Where is the capitalist country in the world, including in the West, including in the developed world, including in the most advanced, wealthy, prosperous capitalist countries? Where is the capitalist country that has eliminated extreme poverty? Where is the capitalist country that has essentially ended homelessness? Where is the capitalist country that is committed in the way that China is to projects like common prosperity, or that's been able to have the success that China has in building green energy or saving lives during a COVID pandemic, for example? So those things are ultimately functions of China's socialist system. And that's really important, not just in China, but it's important in the world. You know, if China is socialist and it's succeeding, then this is a big success for socialism. That kind of vindicates the project that the left is involved in building around the world. So the stakes for the global left are actually enormous. Meanwhile, the West is obviously waging a new Cold War against China. And a big part of that is about preventing a socialist alternative from succeeding. You know, so if we deny that China's socialist, then we kind of end up collaborating with that project.
1: Yeah, that's a really fascinating perspective. Also, you mentioned in the previous answer that China is led by a communist party, which, you know, that says a lot about the nature of China's economic system as well. You know, you have written so many articles. When I go on, and it's not even just the Friends of Socialist China website, but numerous other websites and other publications, I find your work everywhere. Can you tell me, when you are thinking about China's achievements over the past few decades, what stands out to you?
0: The very obvious one and the historically important one is poverty alleviation, right? There's lots of controversy as to what that actual number is. Is it 800 million people lifted out of poverty? Is it 600 million people lifted out of poverty? You know, the World Bank figure is that 800 million were lifted out of poverty since 1978. We don't know if they're exaggerating, but, you know, what we do know is that the World Bank is not a particularly pro-socialist organization. But in a sense, I think the absolute number doesn't particularly matter, because the point is that extreme poverty has been eliminated in China. And, you know, that goes back to 1949, right? You know, that's where mass poverty alleviation starts. And life expectancy has risen continuously in these 77 years of the existence of the People's Republic of China. People's material conditions have improved continuously over these 77 years. It's been by far and away the largest improvement in human welfare in history. Probably most of your audience knows this, but poverty alleviation in China doesn't just mean that you've got $2.10 a day in cash income, as the poverty line is defined by the IMF and the World Bank. It includes a level of cash income. But in addition to that, it also means that you've got your seven guarantees. You've got housing, you know, you've got a roof over your head. You've got modern energy, so you've got electricity or gas or both piped into your home. You've got access to improved water, so clean water piped into your home. You've got clothes on your back. You've got dignified clothing. You've got a dignified and decent and nutritious diet. And your children go to school for a minimum of 10 years, then that's guaranteed and free. And you've got access to healthcare. If you get ill, you can see a doctor. So that's, you know, that's a really remarkable achievement to do that for a population of 1.4 billion in a country in Asia. It's completely unprecedented. And if people lived like relatively poor people live in China, elsewhere in, you know, most of South Asia or Central Asia, or Africa

0: or Latin America, they would be considered to be middle class, right? If you're not in intergenerational debt bondage, you own your own home, your kids go to school for 10 years, and you're eating well, you're doing fine. Okay, fair enough. You don't have a huge amount of cash that you can spend on the latest and greatest iPhone, but you're surviving without any threat and that constant stress of living paycheck to paycheck. So that really stands out in terms of what the People's Republic of China has been able to achieve. Parallel to that, you know, life expectancy has increased from around 35 in 1949 at the time of liberation to is just surpassed 79 now. And part of the current five-year plan is that life expectancy, average life expectancy, will reach at least 80 years. And, you know, even 79, even where it is at now, it's higher than it is in the United States, by most measures, the richest country in the world. Literacy has gone from around 10 or 15% in 1949 to functionally 100% now. You know, everyone learns to read and write. There's universal healthcare coverage, there's universal free education, there's near universal home ownership, which is something that's very surprising to a lot of people in this part of the world, that more than 90% of Chinese people own their own homes, and the vast majority of those are without even a mortgage. So to have that security that you own your home and you don't have to pay a loan every month is something that people could really appreciate who are not in that situation. Obviously, China's built world-class infrastructure. It's got, at this point, by far the best and the most extensive public infrastructure in the world, nearly 50,000 kilometers of high-speed rail, versus here in Britain, where we've got, you know, we're trying to build a couple of hundred kilometers of this HS2 project, which has cost so far £103 billion and which seems to be going nowhere. China's had the world's largest renewable energy build out. It's responsible for about 60% of all renewable energy production, solar, wind, hydro, and nuclear worldwide. So, you know, China's achieved some truly remarkable things.
1: Listening to The Bridge.
2: I'm going to ask you why it matters that China is led by a communist party. But before, I just want to mention a couple things based on what you said. In terms of being able to get from 79 to 80, you can already see that strategy is really simple. Just get people to quit smoking, because everywhere in China now, in the last couple months, there are these massive anti-smoking campaigns. You know, 10 years ago, it was like, oh, yeah, everyone smoked in restaurants and stuff. And increasingly, that just shut down in big cities. People started smoking outside. But there was never really an anti-smoking drive. It was just like, don't smoke inside, don't smoke in malls, smoke outside, don't smoke in cars with children. But now there's just like this, everyone, you've got to quit smoking. And if they could just get, you know, half of the smokers in China to quit, it'll be easy to get to 80 years old. Also, the mortgage thing. Yeah, 80% of people who own their own homes in China don't have a mortgage. I love to say that. One of my coworkers got real mad at me, though, because he was like, I have a mortgage. It's like, well, you're in the minority, buddy. I'm sorry. China achieved all of these great things, but couldn't have a capitalist China have done that? Why does it matter that a communist party is governing China, and how has that been transformative in terms of China's growth and development?
0: Yeah, I mean, could a capitalist country have achieved that? Well, ultimately, we don't really have to engage in hypotheticals and conjecture. We can look around the world and see if a capitalist country has achieved that, certainly on the scale that China has achieved that, you know. And the comparison I always use is India, because it's right next door, has a long border with China. It achieved its liberation from British colonialism in 1947, so just a couple of years before China achieved its liberation. You know, the two started from pretty similar places. They're both enormous Asian countries. They've both got populations of about 1.4 billion now. And they were both, you know, in the late 1940s, they were both in an extremely backward state. And one of those countries took a capitalist path, and one of those countries took a socialist path. And we can compare where they're at now, where China's life expectancy is 12 or 13 years higher than the life expectancy in India. where China's literacy rate is basically 100%. India's literacy rate is still under 80%. India still has, you know, a couple of hundred million people living in very, very deep poverty in the villages or in peri-urban slums, without access to healthcare, without access to education, without reliable employment or even prospects for employment. A lot of those people will be in, you know, intergenerational debt bondage. You're talking about a country which, I mean, I'm calling it a capitalist country, but in many ways, in the countryside, feudal production relations persist, right? So you've still got an essentially feudal land ownership system in the countryside. And you know, you can compare, obviously, the infrastructure or the advances in telecoms, in high-speed rail, et cetera, on every metric, China is leagues ahead. And ultimately, that comes down to the fact that they had a revolution, that they built socialism, and that they've been led by a political party representing the interests, primarily the interests of the working class and the peasantry, as opposed to allowing a capitalist class to be the ruling class. China's Communist Party-led development has been very successful, and it's been based on the things that historically Communist parties have been very good at: long-term strategic planning through five-year plans, through, you know, very comprehensive industrial strategies, through very stringent poverty alleviation targets. And the fact that the working class is the ruling class and the fact that the capitalist class isn't the ruling class allows for a long-term coherent development strategy in a way that capitalism simply can't manage, because capitalism is fundamentally and kind of by definition anarchistic, because it's based on competition and it's based on meeting the short-term needs of shareholders. It's the whole purpose of it is not to improve human life, it's to expand capital, it's to create profit. You know, the fact that you've got the Communist Party of China in control has meant that, unlike the vast majority of developing countries, the vast majorities of countries in the global south, China's been able to exercise sovereign control over its development path. You know, it's never been subjected to IMF discipline or World Bank discipline. It's never had to take on structural adjustment programs. As we talked about before, the fact that China exercises state ownership of the commanding heights of the economy over banking, over energy, over rail, over telecoms, over its key industries means that the surplus from those industries can be directed into public goods rather than private dividends. And again, as we said before, it's got a coherent industrial policy. It's able to pick sectors that are important for the country's overall development. It's able to sequence its development. And the other thing that a Communist Party as a ruling party is able to do is to engage in mass mobilization. So, you know, the poverty alleviation campaign, for example, relied on, apart from anything else, 3 million cadres who were sent around the country, first to assess the current state of affairs and to, you know, to essentially carry out a sort of poverty census, to go to the remote areas, to go to the villages, to find out what people's needs were, and then, you know, stay in these areas for, you know, years at a time, working with the local communities and right down to the family level to figure out a sustainable path out of poverty such that they could get out of poverty and remain out of poverty. You know, that in some instances that required building schools, in some instances that required setting up like a commercial relationship with a nearby city such that the people in the city could buy agricultural produce from this community. But that, you know, it was 3 million Communist Party members that were engaged in that project to help get that project over the line. So that's the sort of thing, you know, and the same with the response to COVID-19. And you can't purely rely on technocratic measures, and certainly the CPC has plenty of technocratic measures. Some things you have to rely on mass mobilization, and this is precisely what a Communist Party can do. So, you know, we're talking about, as I said, a whole national project which is oriented towards the improvement of human life, not oriented towards capital accumulation.
2: You know, I want to come back around to China because I want to ask you, as a socialist living in the West, where is socialism in the West? What's going on? Is there progress? Is it just book clubs? I mean, what's the future for socialism in Great Britain or the United States or Europe, for that matter?
0: Look, there's nothing wrong with book clubs. but I would say the socialist movement in the West, it has been going through a very difficult few decades. You know, the era of this neoliberal counter-revolution, I guess you could call it, starting with Thatcher and Reagan in the late 1970s, early 1980s, has been a disaster for the working class and for socialism in the West. And that economic strategy has been accompanied with sort of neoliberal ideology. The working class has been structurally weakened by deindustrialization. We've had the ideological hegemony of neoliberalism. Then the collapse of the Soviet Union had a major impact, and it removed this gravitational counterpull, if you like, to capitalism. And we've experienced a crumbling of any sort of serious organized left in most of the countries in the West. The working class in most of Europe and North America hasn't, in most instances, kind of oriented itself to a global socialist movement, to, in particular, the socialist states and to the national liberation movements. One very important example of that is how slow these movements and how slow these organizations and these parties are to update and improve their understanding of China and to come round to the idea of China's successes being socialist successes, being Marxist successes. But to some degree, at least, material reality is forcing a little bit of a shift. I think we can see this changing. On the one hand, you've got the very visible failure of neoliberalism and, the crushing impact of austerity in countries like Britain. You've got climate crisis that a lot of people are very seriously worried about, as well they should be. You've got deteriorating living standards, over the last 15 to 20 years, I would say, in the West. You can see that prices are constantly going up, but real wages are stagnant or going down. You've got crumbling infrastructure. You've got the dismantling of the welfare state. Britain was one of the trailblazers in terms of the welfare state, in terms of free education and free healthcare and social housing. All of that is quite dramatically weakened from where it was at 20 or 30 years ago. And seems to be continuing to go in a downward direction. You've had layers and layers of privatization. You've had layers and layers of deindustrialization, the rise of what people call the precariat. So for someone entering the workforce now, they've finished school, they're 18 years old, or they've finished university, they're 21 or 22 years old, and they're trying to enter the labor market. And for the vast majority of people, the only way into the labor market is into kind of the gig economy. So they could work as delivery drivers, or they could get a 0-hour contract in a shop or a factory, maybe. For the vast majority of people, there's no question of really walking into a career and going into a job that you might be in for 10 or 20 or 30 years and that you could climb the ladder and rise the ranks. People in the West have had it relatively good for a long time. And that's a function of essentially imperialist exploitation and the fact that you've got these super profits, you've got an abundance of profit and wealth that's been extracted from the global South or from the periphery and drawn into the global North or the core. And some of that has been used essentially to buy social peace at home. And this is something that Lenin was talking about, more than 100 years ago, but we've absolutely seen it in very stark terms over the last 100 plus years. So you've essentially had working class and working class movements, which have to some degree been bought off. Now, the global economic dynamics are changing. Imperialism is in chronic and quite possibly fatal crisis. And so there's simply less money, there's less resource, there's less wealth available to buy off layers of the working class. Therefore, and consciousness always trails reality to some degree, but people are becoming more disgruntled, more discontent. There is more radical opposition to the status quo, and there is much less confidence in the status quo, in the legacy media, in mainstream politics. Meanwhile, you're seeing a couple of things. You're seeing the rise of China, which people are sort of waking up to. So here is a country which describes itself as a socialist country. It's an East Asian country. It's part of the global South. It's part of the developing world. But where we can increasingly see that people live well there and they're achieving some very impressive things. So that's really breaking the neoliberal ideological consensus to some degree. And, you know, that's accompanied by the multipolar process in general and the rise of Brazil, the rise of Russia, and so on. The other thing that's leading to a really substantial crisis of confidence in the West, I would argue, is Gaza. And, you know, I think history will look back on October 2023 and the events that followed it and Israel's genocide in Gaza as being a very important historic moment. For a number of reasons. But one of the reasons is that people in the West, for whatever reason, are very interested in the situation. They're looking on their mobile phones. They're seeing a genocide in action. And then they're seeing, A, that their media tells them it's not actually a genocide when they can see perfectly well that it is. B, that their politicians defend what Israel is doing. C, their own countries arming and financing and providing diplomatic cover for these atrocities that are taking place. I think that more than anything has resulted in a real crisis of confidence, such that, you know, Prime Minister Keir Starmer's approval ratings are something like 11 or 12%. And Emmanuel Macron's approval ratings are something, you know, are very similar. And Friedrich Merz's approval ratings are very similar. Donald Trump's approval ratings are also historically low. So at the moment, there's actually a real gap in the market. There's a real moment of opportunity for the left, for socialists, for communists to regroup and rebuild and to, and, you know, and we have had some bright spots. You know, I think the fact that Jeremy Corbyn, for example, could become leader of the Labour Party as he was between 2015 and 2019. He was leader of the opposition here in Britain. And, you know, there was a real moment around that. You know, you had millions of people, especially young people, who were very excited that here is someone and something within mainstream politics that represents our interests. And that wouldn't have happened 10 years previous. That wouldn't have happened 20 years previous. So the fact that that's happening in this era, I think, indicates that material reality is shifting. Capitalism is in crisis. Imperialism is in crisis. People's living conditions are getting worse. And there is some willingness to do something about it. You know, the left as a whole has to find a way to give organizational and institutional and material expression to that wish, to essentially fill that gap in the market, align ourselves with the socialist countries, which by definition are the countries that are doing the most to push socialism forward at a global scale, to align ourselves with a rising multipolar world, align ourselves with national liberation and the you know, exploited and oppressed peoples of the global South against our own ruling classes, and break that link that's been there in the West for so long, where we sort of have a tacit, you know, non-aggression pact with our own ruling classes, you know, as long as we're all benefiting from imperialism to some degree, and rebuild and push forward and, you know, see if we can find a new path towards developing socialism in our own countries. Oh, yeah.
1: Listening to The Bridge.
2: I'm talking to a series of socialists right now from different places. The more I get into talking to people in the U.S., it looks like the pendulum has swung to China is not socialist to we need to learn from Chinese socialism in the United States. Is that accurate in Britain also, or are there people there who are socialists who are saying, oh, China is not socialist? Is this a problem? Or are there people willing to learn from, you know, the way in which socialism has developed uniquely in China?
0: I think there's an increasing interest in China, not only on the left as such, but among people in general, and particularly younger people. And sure, you've noticed and no doubt talk to your guests about this whole China maxing phenomenon. And, you know, I've said a few times, but this Chinamaxing thing, it doesn't appear to be a particularly political thing, because the thing people are really

focusing on is, you know, drinking hot water or practicing qigong or whatever, enjoying tea and so on. But I think there is something somewhat political underneath it, because it represents, you know, people being more open to China means that they're rejecting this kind of hysterical anti-China narrative that's been put out by Western ruling classes and by the US in particular. And it means that they're seeing something in China that they like. And, you know, the whole red note phenomenon when the Biden administration was on the cusp of shutting down TikTok in the US, shutting off access. And so many people downloaded Xiaohongshu and started interacting with ordinary Chinese people through that platform and were able to get a sense of how people are living in Beijing, in Shanghai, in Changsha, in Chongqing or whatever. They were able to get a sense of, you know, what it looks like to go and buy some groceries or go to a doctor's clinic or, you know, go to school, go to university or whatever in China. And that helped to really humanize China, I think, after years and maybe even decades of dehumanization, a lot of which was frankly pretty racist. Then you have your prominent YouTubers from the West and from the US going to China. You've got people like iShowSpeed with 60 million subscribers or however many it is, going to China, going to Chongqing, seeing this incredible infrastructure, seeing this, you know, modern technology and the advances that are being made in China. And I think, you know, for a lot of ordinary people, that's really helped to open their eyes to, okay, something interesting is happening in China. Maybe we don't really understand it at a very deep level. Maybe we haven't studied it in a serious way, but we're more open to the notion of China than we ever were. And of course, China's been opening up visa-free travel agreements with lots of countries. I think, you know, there's dozens and dozens of countries now. I think it's 60 or 70 that have got 30-day visa-free access to China. So tourism's become much easier. And I think China's experienced in the last couple of years a huge increase in inbound tourism. So all of those things are helping to change people's framing of China to some degree. As far as the left is concerned, I think the majority of the left in the West, certainly in Britain, still take a pretty kind of dogmatic and sectarian attitude towards China, because they look at China and they think that, well, here is a country that calls itself socialist but doesn't actually live up to socialist ideals. You know, when we think of making revolution and building socialism in our countries, we think of something that's different to this. We see billionaires in China, we see McDonald's in China, we see KFC, Starbucks in China, we see markets, we see pretty vast inequality. Yeah, the inequality situation is improving in China, but the fact is it went from being in the 1970s, one of the most equal, if not the most equal societies on the planet, to now being essentially a very unequal country. We see the exploitation of human labor, we see private capital, we see stock markets. Those are things that we don't want when we build socialism in Britain. You know, none of those things, you know, are mentioned, are visualized in the Communist Manifesto or in the writings of Marx and Engels and Lenin, etc. So in a sense, it's true what China's got today is a very long way from any kind of pure socialism, right? You know, people see that and they think, well, that's not what we're fighting for. And as a result, it's very unfortunate, but as a result, you know, this kind of dogmatism and this attachment to very specific notions of what socialism should be prevents people from celebrating China's very real achievements that we've talked about, and which I would argue are decidedly socialist. You know, eliminating extreme poverty is a very socialist thing. Rebuilding your entire national energy systems around renewable energy is a very socialist thing. You know, having a target in your five-year plan to increase average life expectancy to 80 is a very socialist thing. You know, the notions of common prosperity and reducing inequality and making sure that everybody has their basic needs met,
while at the same time pushing for a multipolar world, pushing for equality and democracy in international relations, pushing for peace, pushing against war, and taking a long-term perspective and thinking about the state of the country and the state of the planet in 50 and 100 and 1,000 years' time, and not just the, you know, our shareholders' bank accounts tomorrow. Those are all decidedly socialist things. And, you know, I think people fall into this trap of, you know, comparing a reality of a developing socialist country, which is besieged, which has been subjected to a campaign of encirclement and containment from the very beginning, right? From 1949, you know, the People's Republic of China was established on the 1st of October, 1949. Within months, the Truman administration sent the 7th Fleet of the US Navy to the Taiwan Straits to prevent China from being fully reunified. Within months, the Korean War kicked off. Yeah, a big part of which was about containing the spread of communism from China and from the Soviet Union. So, you know, China was under an effective siege from 1949 until 1971, 1972, the Kissinger visit, the Nixon visit, the start of some level of rapprochement, and then the establishment of bilateral relations under the Carter administration in 1979. But, you know, there's always been this hostility towards China. And even, you know, now, especially with the pivot to Asia and the new Cold War, you know, the pivot to Asia starts in 2011. I think that was Hillary Clinton's document on the subject was published. You know, the US and the other imperialist countries have always wanted to restrict China's rise. You know, to some degree, they participated in China's rise. They allowed China into the World Trade Organization. They've encouraged trade with China. They've encouraged investment in China because they've got very rich off of that. But it was never the plan that China would emerge as, you know, as a great power. You know, it was, you know, the idea was that China would produce toys and China would produce T-shirts. You know, China would produce cheap commodities for consumption in the West. That would mean that working class in the West with declining real wages could still afford some stuff. And furthermore, the companies that were building that stuff, you know, foreign companies in China, were making a vast profit out of it. So, you know, but the idea that China would suddenly be like the world leader in most of the important technologies in the world, that China would be on the cusp of being a world leader in semiconductors, that it would be a world leader in quantum computing or nanotechnology or high-speed rail or green energy or nuclear energy, including nuclear fusion, etc., etc., that was very much not on the table. So, you know, you've got the whole imperialist world now mobilized to try and suppress China's rise. You know, and if we see a lot of what's going on in geopolitics at the moment, including the war against Iran and the kidnapping of Venezuela's president, or the attempt to kind of, you know, wipe socialist Cuba off the map, a lot of that is related to the US's grand strategy. The core of which is imposing a siege on China. You know, why is it so important for the US to have control of energy flows from Iran and through the Strait of Hormuz and from Venezuela? A big part of it is that if the US ruling class and if the US military decides to go get into a hot war with China, the first thing they're going to want to do is to impose an energy blockade, and control of energy flows at a global level is hugely important to that. So, you know, the left is looking at a socialism which is developing, which is finding its way, which is, you know, to use Deng Xiaoping's expression, crossing the river by feeling the stones, hitting numerous roadblocks and struggling with numerous obstacles, both domestic and external, and which is under some level of siege or some level of threatened siege, and there's trying to find a way to just develop no matter what. And it's saying, well,
this is not perfect. This is not pure socialism. This is not what's written in the Communist Manifesto. This is not what's written in Das Kapital.

0: And you know, therefore, they don't see that this incredible progress that China has emerged from desperate poverty, that China has emerged from being one of the poorest and least developed countries in the world, that was 90% rural at the time of liberation, that was torn apart by war, that was torn apart by foreign domination, and that has always existed in this context of imperialist encirclement. So, you know, on those terms, if you look at a historical level and if you look at a global level, it shouldn't be difficult to appreciate China's achievements and to see them as achievements of socialism. But unfortunately, people's dogmatism and people's sectarianism get in the way of that. And therefore, I think the Western left is still struggling to come to terms with China. That, you know, I think there's movements in the right direction, and some organizations, some people, some parties are starting to adjust their understanding of China, especially, it has to be said, the parties that were more or less aligned with the Soviet Union during the period of the Sino-Soviet split. I think with the collapse of the Soviet Union in 1991 and the continuing rise of China at that time in 1991, I think probably most people assumed that China would go the same way as the Soviet Union, the same way as the people's democracies of Eastern Europe, and would collapse, or, you know, would just transition into being a regular capitalist country. You know, people thought that on the left, people thought that on the right. You know, I think people in the top echelons of power in the State Department and in the White House and in the Pentagon probably thought that as well. That hasn't happened. And, you know, people who kind of dismissed China in the 1970s and 1980s on the grounds that it was either ultra left or, you know, in the 80s and 90s on a capitalist road, are starting to question some of those assumptions now. So I think consciousness is catching up with reality to some degree, but there's still quite a long way to go. Oh, yeah.
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2: Before I ask this question, I just want to confess that I don't know about your economy, your national conditions in Britain. But in the United States, everything to the maximum extent possible has been privatized, and there's practically no national assets left. But this wasn't always the case. At one time, we had utilities. And, you know, for example, when I point out the fact that China built this enormous rail system, high-speed rail, 60,000 kilometers of high-speed rail, 50,000 in Christmas last year. I'm not sure. I think we're still approaching 60,000. But people point out, oh, it's not profitable. And my response is, exactly, that's why we should have the state do it. And when I think about what we can learn as a developed country, when we're I'm just talking about developed countries now, upper-income countries or already developed countries, what can we learn from China? How can we emulate the successes from China's socialist system? I think we should have state-owned enterprises in the United States. We should have high-speed rail because, you know, if a private company can't build it because they're not going to profit off it, let's just make a state company and create some fiat cash and then just build it because we need it. But, you know, obviously that's not going to happen anytime soon, hopefully someday. But, you know, in your national conditions in Britain, are there lessons from China's system that you would like to see implemented in your own country?
0: Absolutely. And to be honest, you know, you've given quite a lot of the answer in the question. But I think China shows very clearly that long-term planning beats short-term shareholder value. You know, the public ownership of strategic sectors has been, you know, in the neoliberal era in particular, has been classed as inefficient. So mainstream economic theorists will say you can't have public ownership because you need the efficiencies of the private sector. Which basically means you need like the most vicious privatization and exploitation possible. You need to be able to pay well below the minimum wage. You need to have people on 0-hour contracts. And that's how you get efficiency, because supposedly you spend less money. Actually, the experience of that process of privatization in Britain has shown the exact opposite. And China's experience also shows the exact opposite. It's actually public ownership is the way. If you want to do industrial policy, if you want to develop a coherent industrial strategy at scale, that relies on public ownership, that relies on accountability, that relies on not being beholden to the needs of shareholders and the needs for quick profit, you know, a quick return on investment. You know, these things can still, large systems and public ownership can still be profitable. You know, even high-speed rail in Qinghai will probably be profitable over the course of 100 years. But then you need to be able to think at a scale of 100 years, which private companies simply cannot, and which governments can or should be able to. So I think, yeah, China's experience does show us something very important that we should learn from, that public ownership isn't inefficient. And if you really want an industrial policy, if you really want to bring industry back in a country like Britain, if you really want to bring manufacturing back in a country like Britain, if you want to leverage some of your comparative advantages with knowledge of advanced engineering and all the rest of it, then you're going to have to do it on the basis of public ownership. You know, investing in your own people pays back in the long run. That's what China teaches us. Financialization and deregulation and privatization does not. You know, a modern economy is built on infrastructure. It's built on education. It's built on technology. You know, it's not built on rent extraction. At the end of the day, the rent extraction is how a very small number of people can get even richer. But it's not how you build out an economy. You know, so China's had 40 years of massive success on the basis of this reform and opening up strategy. And that's an indictment of the 40 years of parallel Western policy choices. You know, some people kind of slander China as being neoliberal, saying, well, what Deng Xiaoping introduced in 1978 was the beginnings of neoliberalism. You know, neoliberalism is one of those words that is substantially overused. And sometimes people use it to mean anything that isn't, you know, is related to a market, which is not, you know, simply not what neoliberalism is. If you look at what China's actually done, it's got nothing to do with neoliberalism. It's got nothing to do with deregulation and mass privatization and the shrinking of the state. You know, I don't think anyone, even if they were seeking to be malicious, would say that China has a small state that doesn't get involved in setting economic policy. So, you know, really the West needs to catch up. You know, this Western neoliberal model, the Washington consensus, it's not the only game in town. Yeah, it's actually not even viable itself. So this notion of a sort of economic end of history, you know, what we supposedly reached in the 1990s, where the US-led economic model and the US-led political model have won the competition, and now they'll reign supreme in eternity. You know, we know now that that's completely false. So the West needs to learn from this. And at a global political level, I think the West needs to come round to the notion of multipolarity, you know, to the notion that this multipolar trajectory is inevitable. The global South is rising, whether anyone likes it or not. The era of imperialism, of neocolonialism, of hegemonism is dying, whether anyone likes it or not. And, you know, countries like Britain, countries like the United States, Western Europe, Canada, Australia, Japan, they've got a choice to make. Are they going to hang on to a dying world order? Are they going to support the project for a new American century, which is going nowhere? Are they going to push for the maintenance of the status quo and the projection of the US's dominance of the 20th century into the 21st century, even though that's a pipe dream? Or are they going to come to terms with reality, the fact that the global South is rising, the world is becoming more equal, the world is becoming more democratic? And can we agree on the basic principles of international law? Can we agree on the basic principles of the United Nations Charter that states that all nations are equal? We do have sovereign equality, and all countries and all parts of the world and all nations do have a right to a say in world affairs. You know, if we can agree on that, then we can develop in tandem. We can, to use a Chinese phrase, engage in win-win cooperation. You know, global development doesn't need to be a zero-sum game. We can live in peace. You know,

0: or wars are not necessary. We can develop in a sustainable way at a global level. We can avert climate catastrophe. All of those things are possible. And all we need to do is accept that hegemonism is dying and the world is necessarily multipolar. And we don't even have, you know, we don't have to agree on communism. We don't have to agree on Marxism. We don't have to agree on socialism. We can simply say we agree on the United Nations Charter and start from there. You know, the things the world needs are actually already built into international law. So let's just all adhere to international law.
1: Yeah, I think people forget that there wasn't just a UN Declaration of Human Rights. There was a UN Declaration of Economic Rights as well. And it was signed by most of the members of the United Nations. If we could just follow that where, you know, people deserve water, it turns out. Like, we don't have any more time. I wanted to ask you so many more questions and I'm not going to get to. So we're going to have you back on the show in the future. As usual, I hope you say yes. Where would you prefer people find your work?
0: There are a few places. I've written a couple of books that people might be interested in. Those can be found online. One is called The East is Still Red, Chinese Socialism in the 21st Century. In terms of what we've been talking about today, then that's probably a useful thing to follow up on. There's another book that I've co-edited with Keith Bennett called People's China at 75. The Flag Stays Red. That came out towards the end of 2024, and I think is a useful kind of edited volume. We're also working on a new edited volume, which should be out in the next 2 to 3 months, which is about China's foreign policy. And that's got contributions from Ken Hammond, from Cheng Enfu, from Mick Dunford, from Andrew Murray, from Jenny Clegg, and quite a few other people. So that's hopefully worth checking out. Please go to the website socialistchina.org and sign up to our weekly newsletter. I think, you know, it's in terms of, from a Western perspective, trying to understand China better and specifically understand Chinese socialism and its international relations, I think it's a pretty useful source. We've got social media accounts. I can be found on Twitter, agent as agent of change, with underscores delimiting. And yeah, I'm around. People can find me.
1: Thank you so much for your time, Carlos Martinez.
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1: Now the news. I'm Tian Lu. Chinese President Xi Jinping has highlighted high-quality urban renewal as a key driver of city modernization, stressing a people-centered approach that consults residents on their needs, ideas, and feedback. He made the instruction during an inspection tour in Shanghai's Huangpu District. When visiting an old residential area, President Xi stressed that renovating old neighborhoods is essential to building modern cities.He urged officials to address the people's urgent concerns with sustained efforts and continuously improve public well-being. President Xi also highlighted communities as the basic unit of urban governance. He urged a stronger party leadership and better coordination among committees and property firms to build convenient living circles that truly serve the people.China has unveiled a plan to achieve notable progress in building a modern eco-environmental monitoring system by 2030. The plan, covering the 15th five-year plan period, also lays out five key tasks and six major projects. China aims to strengthen early warning and monitoring capabilities for new pollutants, heavy metals, and ecological hazards, and achieve breakthroughs in coal monitoring technologies.Iran's health ministry says recent U.S. attacks have killed 35 people and wounded more than 300 others. The Iranian army said that seven soldiers were killed in an attack on Wednesday. Meanwhile, the U.S. military said it has launched another wave of strikes against Iran's southern provinces.Israel and Colombia's incoming government have agreed to restore full diplomatic relations more than 2 years after ties were severed over Israel's military operations in Gaza. The Israeli Foreign Minister's office said Colombia confirmed that Bogota plans to open an embassy in Jerusalem. Colombian President-elect Abelardo de la Esparreia is due to take office next month.The land border fence between Gibraltar and Spain has been removed as an agreement between the European Union and the UK provisionally came into force. Spanish Prime Minister Pedro Sanchez said the move marked the beginning of a new era of shared prosperity. Under the agreement, Spain will exercise Schengen responsibilities in Gibraltar. Gibraltar has been under British control, but Spain has long maintained a claim to sovereignty. The two sides, along with the European Union, held years of talks on border management following Brexit. Russia says Japan should stick to its pacifist constitution and fully recognize the results of World War II. Foreign Ministry spokesperson Maria Zakharova said Moscow firmly rejects Japan's protest against the Russia-China military exercises, which were conducted in full accordance with international law. Meanwhile, UNESCO has urged Japan to present the whole history at the Sado Island gold mines, which were inscribed on the World Heritage List in 2024. The World Heritage Committee said Japan has not presented the site's whole history across all periods of mining activity. Media citing historical records said about 1,500 Koreans worked at the Sado mines from 1940 to 1945.Argentina has set up a showdown with Spain in the World Cup final after coming from behind to beat England 2-1. The defending champion was still trailing until Enzo Fernandez scored in the 85th minute. Lautaro Martinez finished the drop in stoppage time. The World Cup final is at MetLife Stadium on Sunday.A new home for giant pandas at Beijing Zoo is welcoming visitors on Thursday as the zoo celebrates its 120th anniversary with a landmark project. The zoo has blended wilderness-inspired design with cutting-edge technology to create a sprawling pavilion that features indoor exhibition halls, animal enclosures, and outdoor exercise areas.As China's first giant panda venue with the highest 3-star green building rating, the pavilion is fitted with intelligent temperature control and fresh air ventilation systems. The first 5 residents, including Meng Lan, Bai Tian and Ji Nian, have settled in and are adapting well. Beijing Zoo began keeping giant pandas in 1955 and is currently home to 10 such bears. And that's the news. I'm Tian Lu.
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3: Hello and welcome to this CGTN special, The Global Debate. I'm your host, Tian Wei. Today, we are stepping into one of the most decisive conversations in global tech, the race to build humanoid robot. Capital is flooding in worldwide. Tesla is retooling factories. NVIDIA and SoftBank are placing major bets. China, meanwhile, is scaling manufacturing at record speed. But behind this gold rush lies a real disagreement. Is the humanoid form the inevitable future of embodied intelligence, or just a compelling story we tell ourselves when the real value lies elsewhere? The choices we made today could shape who leads this field for the next decade and also the fate of the human being. So today we are putting forward this question. It's whether the world's biggest players should be betting specifically on humanoid robots. Should we embrace humanoid robots now? Joining us on the stage for the debate, we have mentor for Team A, Distinguished Chair Professor Sriram Ramakrishna, who is coming from Tsinghua University. Good to see you, Sriram.
4: Thank you.
3: A mentor for Team B, Xiaoshan Liu, the Director of Embodied AI at Shenzhen Institute of Artificial Intelligence and Robotics for Society. Good
4: Thank
3: to see you, Xiaoshan.
4: Me.
3: Meanwhile, for Team A, Andy Mok, the author of Innovation Machine, How China Creates and Adopts Technology Through Governance. Andy, thank you for being our special guest. The special guest for Team B, Fan Haoqiang, co-founder

0: teammate.
1: Hello, everyone. My name is Gavin. I'm from America. I went to Peking University for Culture Industry Management.
2: Hello, everyone. I'm Sherry from Peking University, and I also major in English. Thank you.
0: Before we start the debate, let's welcome Rob. 有请。Everybody, give Rob a big round of applause. Whoa. Hi, say hi to everybody, Rob. There we go.
3: Hi, Rob.
4: Hi.
0: And what about Team A? Say hi.
5: Hi, Rob.
0: Great. Please join me over here. Yes, he's coming. Voila, good to see you, Rob. How's everything? Very good. I see you're here to support me and give me some help. Oh, wow.There's a pen over there. Very helpful. I was looking for it. There we go. Rob, everybody. I know you're not only here to give me the pen, but also to give us a warm-up performance. Your dance is unique. You did that during the Spring Festival Gala. Would you like to show part of that to us today? Give him some round of applause, please.Thank you very much. Okay, goodbye.
6: He's drunk.
0: He's really enjoying himself sometimes. Thank you very much, Rob. Once again, thank you so much. So, should we embrace humanoid robots now? Team A says, yes, we should. Team B, on the other hand, says, no, we shouldn't. For now, before we get into the real debate,Let's hear from our audience. We want our audience to weigh in on which side you support before the debate begins. So bring out your mobile phone, scan the QR code on the big screen, and then we will see the result. That, by the way, the result is before debate. Let's see how many minds will be changed after this debate.Now we got the result.Should we embrace humanoid robots? Now, at this moment, we see more people embracing the idea. 59%, we should. On the other hand, 41% said, no, we shouldn't. That is the result before debate. Once again, we'll see how it would eventually be changed after the debate. So, let's get the debate started. Each team will give a 3-minute opening statement. 3 minutes only. Team A.
7: Ladies and gentlemen, we must embrace humanoid robots now. First, let me define our terms. By we, I mean all of humanity, for whom the benefits are far too great to refuse. But I also mean China. Only it has the potential to build not just the hardware, but the governance to make them safe and good for all. Next, humanoid robots, machines that look like us.A head, a torso, 2 arms, 2 legs, that can also learn, reason, and act on their own. Embrace. Make it a priority. Put our attention, our money, our talent, our policy behind it on purpose. Now, today, as someone who is trained as an economist, everything is supply and demand. You can't teach an old dog new tricks. Let me start with demand. The demand is already here.We are growing old. Our workforces are shrinking in our hospitals and on our factory floors. China feels it most, and it only gets worse from here. The need is now. Supply. For these robots to work, 5 things must come together. The AI model, which is the brain, the sensors and the actuators, which are the limbs, and the batteries, which provide the power. Those 3 are the hardware.But the most important are the 2 you cannot see. Deployment. Does each robot learn on its own or as one fleet learning together? And standards. The shared rules that make the pieces compatible, whoever builds them. Look at the shipping container. Not a new technology. Just everyone agreeing on the same box. Within 20 years, trade among industrial nations grew 700%.Standards, not technology, transformed global trade. Humanoid robots are at that moment now. Whoever sets the standards shapes the world that follows. And only China can integrate all 5 layers at global scale. That capacity has a name, governance.

0: the argument of my book, The Innovation Machine. Governance is the technology that makes all the others possible. China also offers the Global Civilization Initiative, the idea that every civilization has wisdom to share. An ancient Jewish sage asked three questions. They're the whole of this motion. If I am not for myself, then who will be for me? That is China, a nation acting on its own necessity.
1: Thank you very much. Your time is up. Thank you. Appreciate it. A focus on China to be the statement coming from Team A. Let's go to Team B, opening statement, 3 minutes.
2: So hello everybody. So thanks my opponent for his speech, and we disagree on the definition of few terms. First, we see in this motion, we think it should be the companies, because humanoids are goods. They are not nuclear weapons. They are built by the companies. They come from the industry. And if the companies or the industry don't build it, we cannot see them anymore. Next, the term embrace. They say that it is just give it priority. But we interpret as large-scale investment, all in investment into it. Otherwise, we can't make any useful humanoid otherwise. And third, it's about the timing. The motion says that we should embrace humanoids now. And we take it as within 5 years, because that's the time scale that a company can tolerate. So given all these definitions, our position becomes clear. No, not yet, and not in this way. So our first argument is about the form factor. Humanoids is only one particular type of the robots. And for most real-world cases, it is far from the most efficient one. If you just want a robot to move around, then you can have dogs or wheeled robots. That's much faster. And if you look at the factories nowadays, they have deltas, they have scaras moving at a tremendous speed that humanoids will never reach. So humanoid is only one tiny part of the general idea of robotics, and we should not confuse these two concepts. Second, we are talking about the embodied intelligence issue. So instead of focusing on humanoids, which is just one type of robot, we should invest in the broader area of embodied intelligence so that robots of all forms can benefit from it. Third is about how to invest. At this stage, we are not embracing it. We are actually nourishing it. We are building the data pipeline, the simulation protocols, the standards, all the infrastructure to make a robot really work. So this is not time to use the word embrace. And finally, about the timing, if we look at the self-driving cars, it takes 10 more years before we start doing it, and finally, they can run on road. And there's even a longer way to go before we can make profit of it. So we don't think now it's the right statement for the timing. So in conclusion about the humanoid, let's be ambitious, but not reckless. It is the brain, not the metal, that gives the magic. And we have give it more time before we can really see useful robots walking around. It's not about making factories full of robots. It's just like it's about how to make them work and bring value to our society. Thank you.
1: Thank you very much, Team B. Bringing razor focus to some of the important issues within the debate. Thank you very much. Now, let's move to the crossfire segment of our debate. Team B, you're up first for the question to Team A. And then, of course, we flip it around.
3: Okay, let us set our foot on the ground. Where do you see any scenarios that humanoid robots cannot be replaced by its counterparts? On wheels or on tracks? I mean, in hospitals or factories or warehouses, these robots might be as much, not even better efficient than they do. And in households, will you really welcome Rob into your household?
4: Okay, for example, I do social media. I work with a lot of these AI companies all the time. I get to see all the newest and coolest robots ever. I get to see all kinds of designs. But in reality, our world is built for humans. And so from my personal experience and from societal experience, human robots, the design itself, is the ultimate design for now. Not saying in the future, but for now. Human-sized robots and shaped robots are the now. Because it doesn't cost time, it doesn't cost money, it doesn't cost extra time. But if you were to build the other kinds of robots right now, we don't have those. Like, they don't exist. You have to make it from scratch, right?
3: Cost money, cost time.
4: And so right now, you have to stick with the current shape of the world to make sure to keep costs down, keep time down, keep efficiency up. Otherwise, what's the point? You don't have time, you don't have money.
3: But we're not talking about whether to design them or not. It's to whether to embrace them into real life.
4: Embracing them is fine, but the question is now. Right now,
3: yeah, right
4: now. Humanoid robots. Other kinds of robots, great, for later. In the future, once we have robots down, humanoid robots that can take over, for example, the elderly that can't work in factories, the injured that can't do their work, they
3: can't do anything. But don't you think we should now put our focus on the infrastructure itself? Because now humanoid robots are not sufficient enough to perform all the tasks.
4: Well, of course,
3: they're not perfect. They can just do dancing, singing, performing, instead of joining us in real life, in factories, in hospitals, in households.
4: Of course, of course. They all have to be tested first, right? You have to gather data. That has to be done from real-world situations. So they have to experience the real world. They have to be put in real situations. In order for that to happen, it has to dance. It has to do other things. It has to, by dancing, it's actually learning how to move swiftly, right? Then, by learning how to move swiftly, when a fire happens, it can be able to swiftly move into the house, save the people without hurting anyone, and being able to do it swiftly.
3: But users cannot be beta testers, right? When AI when the robots are prepared, they can enter our households.
4: Of course
3: not.
4: But
3: not now, definitely not now.
4: Yeah, it requires a certain environment, a testing environment, and that's what would happen, of course. It's not going to be on the street, you're sending a random robot out to test. No, of course, there will be a controlled environment where the robot will go. There will be a controlled test that's happening and a controlled, like, safety, you know, that's in place.
3: So, yeah, I think we're on the same ground. Like, application is for the future. But for now, it's about testing, designing.
4: Of course, it's new. You have to test it before you can app.
3: Yeah, so what about embracing? I mean, embrace is to welcome them into our life.
4: Of course.
3: Not seeing them in some testing houses, right?
4: Exactly. That's why you need it now for this. But for your other types of robots, you can only do that in the future once you have the now down pat.
5: All right, we're running out of time. Thank you for this round of Crossfire. Let's go to the next round.
6: Okay, so on your side of the world, you care so much about efficiency. But however, our world is built for human beings, which means that humanoid robots can have better efficiency because they fit well with it, right? So like one humanoid robot can do all the things together. However, can you imagine a separate arm can do all the things together?
7: That literally makes no sense. A plane doesn't flap its wings because a bird flaps its wings. A car has four wheels, not two legs. The machines that serve us don't have to look like us. In fact, humans have two arms. Why won't I want my robot surgeon to have eight arms dangling off the roof? I'm sure it's a way better robot surgeon than a humanoid ever be. There is no reason why it has to look like a man to serve like a man. What are we saying? We are saying we are investing in the mutual infrastructure. So guys, this is the crucial thing. They only want humans. We want to invest in the infrastructure that benefits all intelligent automation. What does that look like? Drones, okay? Robot arms, self-driving, prosthetics. It looks like autonomous vehicles. It looks like surgical robots. These are things that don't have to look like robots, but that's where the money should go. So their side is saying we put money in one single place, where we're saying we put money in multiple infrastructure, not human robotics infrastructure. I'm asking, like, does China have infinite money, or should it spend it where it matters?
6: Well, admittedly, you can do all the things separately. However, we have higher productivity when we solve all the things on a whole.
7: So, but the thing is, what is the productivity being used for? Like dancing in the middle? Like, sure, I'm really happy if it can dance, if it was free. But the fact is, we are pouring billions of Chinese taxpayer dollars only into this. That's what we're doing on your side. And we don't want that. We want to put Chinese taxpayer dollars into where it matters, which is the infrastructure for common intelligence.
6: Okay, so other than efficiency, maybe for those elderly people, they care more for the connection, like human-like, those humanoid robots. That's what we want to say. So next question is that you suggest that we can wait for the time until the market matures. But can you imagine a single physical tech revolution that you can solve all the problems as you're a latecomer?
7: So this is exactly the difference between our side and your side, which Gavin literally admits. We're not saying human robotics need to be canceled. We're saying you can test some projects in a lab. We're just not embracing it into everyday life.
6: While you are testing, someone else are just developing, right?
7: No, we want to test it. That's okay. We agree with Gavin. But your burden is to welcome into your lives. Like, Gavin agrees that we should test it. Gavin doesn't say we need to welcome it into elderly care home. What is the biggest difference? Human robotics can harm you. Human robotics is a massive weight. Do you want that with your 80-year-old grandma? One day it can fall down on her. One day it can give her a noodle, but it can spill it on her. It's unsafe, and that's why we shouldn't embrace it.
5: Okay, time is up. All right. Good round of applause for our debaters coming from both sides. They're very compassionate in their views. Thank you so much. Now we are going to take very short 2-minute break here. Break for everybody else, but not for the debaters, because you are going to rally the crowd among your team and try to bring out the sharpest point before we go to the free debate section, okay? Feel free to gather.

0: he's working or he's studying somewhere.
1: He can't even dance properly on a
2: reliability.
0: In the long run.
3: All right, time is up for 2 minutes of this round of orientation. Let's, ladies and gentlemen, go to the free debate segment. 4 minutes for each team. We start with Team A.
4: We agree with your point that specialized robots can perform better than human form factor robots. And in the long run, form does follow function. But in the short run, the world, as Gavin said, is built, the physical infrastructure for humans. It would be incredibly expensive to rebuild that at the same time while we're developing robots. My second point is that single form factors can drive down costs dramatically, and this will be crucial for the global south. So it's not only that the developed world, the people that can afford robots benefit from this, but when the cost is low enough, the entire world can benefit.
1: Well, look at Rob. Is there something you want to embrace today? It's remote control that does dancing. Name me one scenario that it can autonomously accomplish today so that you can embrace it into your life.
4: And that is why we choose the word embrace. As you heard in our definition, embrace, we mean make a priority. Prioritize our money, our talent, and the policy to make robots that look like Rob able to work in any environment, whether that's the hospital, whether that's the factory, whether that's at home.
5: Okay, let me illustrate an example. Just imagine a couple, both are working. One of the members goes away to a foreign country, and then other partner is at home. It's a real example, actually. And suddenly, he gets a call. Actually, he doesn't even get a call because the partner collapsed at home, no one to attend to. That's because increase in blood sugar levels, many other things, because of the modern stress life. Actually, one of the partner is collapsed. There's no one to attend to, no one to call. Imagine you have a robot at home. It could do certain preliminary evaluation quickly, make the right contact.
1: Well, if Rob is at home, it would fall upon your...
5: means is to, you have somebody which is, you can remotely access the information.
6: But why does it have to look like a human? Why can't it be an integrated scanning system that gets all your vitals? Why can't there be a drone that flies in with a medic or with a proper system? Why does it have to be a human?
5: Human emotions are like this. They like to see themselves in others.
6: This guy is like collapsing on the floor, almost dying, and he wants emotional support.
5: You are buying a toy. Would you like to buy a toy look like a monster? Would you like to buy a toy that looks like reasonably okay?
6: I want a toy that works. I want something that actually serves my purpose. And here's what you don't explain. So let's picture paint here for people who wonder where this is in. Okay, let's take a factory. In a factory, on an assembly line, you have simple to complex jobs. Those jobs right now are done by single mechanic arms that are reliable, that can paint the same task repeatedly. What happens when you turn this into a human or robotic? A human or robotic is heavier. It is insecure. It has so many more junctions and decisions that it's able to make. It can make decisions easily. So the fact is, when you put a humanoid robot into a factory, the error rate is something like 2-digit percentage. But if you have a single arm, it is able to be secure. So why replace something that is already working with a new form?
4: As I said, economics. We have to drive the cost down. If we're making 10, 100 different kinds of robots, the number that can be produced is going to be much smaller than if we had a single form factor for every kind of use case. The other thing that we have to remember is our definition of humanoid robots are not only physical form factor that look like Rob, but also have the brain that can learn, reason, and act independently.
1: Well, let's embrace it until we have it. We don't have it today. Well, and then we don't want toy at home. We want something that works. It simply does not work today. But in other form factor robot, vacuum robot, you talk about volume. China ships 20 million vacuum robots per year. That's volume. We ship how many of them? 3,000?
6: Like, I don't understand.
5: So 20,000.
6: It seems like your argument is that the human body is the peak of evolution. But that is not the case. There are many things that robots can do right now that we can't do. I can't climb under my bed in the crevices. I can't go up on the roof. I can't fly. So why don't we invest in infrastructure that is able to solve all of these problems? You haven't told us, even in 10, 20 years, but which, by the way, is an immensely long term that you're trying to win on, why is it that human is the ultimate form and it's not something else that we don't know and we need the infrastructure for?
4: Misunderstand. We did not say long term ultimate. We said now. Yeah. The long term, we agree with you. Form follows function. This is why jet airplanes don't look like birds. But that takes time. And if we

0: want the benefit. And as we said, we is all of humanity, mm-hmm. and the benefits are too great to receive. We should be delivering them as quickly as possible, and that is the humanoid form factor today.
1: Gavin, exactly, it's a harder way for robots to use man-made tools. They should use robot-made tools. And you talk about the short-term impact, so we should forget about whether AI will get a breakthrough in the near future. We are talking about now. Now, the machines can't only do pre-programmed fixed trajectories, so they should use tools of their own.
2: Gavin,
1: and also, you say that robots is a universal type. No, humanoids are just a special form that mimics human. It is also the specialized robot. And by doing it, we need many small motors and joints that dramatically increase the cost instead of reducing it.
2: No, I was like, Gavin and Andy, you can't pick and choose your side and time frame and your stance however you feel like. On one hand, you say, we want it right now. We're talking about the now. We're not talking about the long term. On the other hand, you're like, oh, I know Rob can't really dance, so like we're going to wait until he can magically rescue someone dying on the ground and not fall on them. You have to pick a stance.
3: Well, that's the whole point, is that the question is not 10 years, 5 years. The question is, literally, the question's asking, let me read it for you in case you forgot. The question is, should we embrace humanoid robots now?
2: Are you going to embrace Rob now? How do you know Rob is not going to fall on this old lady instead of saving her?
3: Let me propose a question for you. How do you expect us to go from zero to 100?
2: And that's long term.
3: Thank you for answering the question.
2: So wait, you literally said long term.
3: It's long term. It's not now. The question is now, but in order to get to long term, you have to start somewhere.
2: You just said it's not now. You just said it's not now.
3: Yours is not now. You have to start somewhere being that somewhere. Rob is the somewhere to start for us to understand how robots work, how to embrace
4: each other. Okay, 20 seconds left before team eight. Go ahead.
0: I'm sure you've heard of Moore's Law, processing power doubling every 18 months. People say AI is doubling in power every 6 months.
5: In China, we use Tao's law, not Moore's law.
6: But in any case, we want to train humanoid robots for the human space. A classical example is in Beijing recently. When you invite...
4: Your time is up. I'm sorry, so sorry. I know you have brilliant points to be made.
6: Okay.
4: But later you have your time for final roundup. But for now, you also have 39 seconds for Team B. Anyone coming from Team B could speak 39 seconds only. Go ahead.
5: Sorry, we have to lecture you for 39 seconds. Well, you said now that I disagree. This guy has no brain, no proper software to make it work, no proper hardware to make it work. So our stance is to make it wait. Let's get those components ready so that we can move forward. Then we have a thriving humanoid robotic sector, but not today.
2: Yeah, I'm gonna jump in and say, right now, we are on an empty, clear, and safe stage. You are trying to embrace them into complex real-world environments, factories, hospitals with people, noise, and obstacles. How are you trusting this person to be embraced now?
4: Okay, our time is up. Very good arguments, I would say, from both sides. Shall we give them a warm round of applause? I'm fascinated by all the points you're making. Terrific, terrific. Thank you so much. If you'd like to join us, the future debates, follow us on YouTube and Facebook and leave us your comments below. I'm Tian Wei. See you next time. Bye.
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0: Some say Chinese is one of the most difficult languages in the world, and learning it is almost impossible.
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3: So I'm sort of tone deaf. I can't really hear them.
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1: the grammar.
5: 知吃思吃都还难.
6: It's just complicated. So much.
0: Only because you're not learning it in the right way. Why not try Takeaway Chinese, where you can take some Chinese away and experience progress day by day. Takeaway Chinese, we will promise you a difference.
7: Ideas matter, ideas matter. This is Dialogue.
8: Hello and welcome to Dialogue. China's economy grew by 4.7% in the first half of the year, with foreign trade rising nearly 17% and new growth drivers expanding at a faster rate.Meanwhile, the government has recently approved its first five-year plan dedicated to expanding consumption, making it a strategic priority and a stronger driver of economic growth. So what does the economic indicators tell us about China's growth momentum? How should we understand the latest policy signals? And what can we expect from a stronger engine driving China's high-quality development in the future? Joining us for our discussion today is Professor...Qian Jun, Executive Dean of the International School of Finance at Fudan University, Michele Gerlacci, former Undersecretary of State of the Ministry of Economic Development of Italy, and Ms. Wang Dan, China Director at Eurasia Group. Welcome to Dialogue. Now, Undersecretary Gerlacci, let me go to you first. Pretty good numbers there, 4.7% growth year on year, 5% in the first quarter,and yet just a little over 4% in the second quarter. How do you read these numbers?
9: I think normally we do not put extreme attention on quarterly by quarterly numbers because we know there could be contingent effects that alters a little bit the performance. But if we look at the full year expectation for the full 2026 and even beyond, the number is in line with the government expectations. Some analysts had a little bit higher, some analysts had a little bit lower forecast. But as I said, I don't think the difference between 4.1, 4.2, 4.3 or 4.4 makes a big difference, because what is important about the China trajectory is this current transition, let's say, from a certain type of activities into new drive of growth. And I know the Chinese government has always talked about not just the headline growth, so let's not just focus on the number 4.3 in itself, but on the quality. It's a little bit like when we analyze companies. We don't just look at the earnings, we also look at the quality of earnings, how stable those are, and what those earnings tell us about the future. So if I may just summarize, it's in line with the expectation,but very interesting dynamics inside that start a little bit to emerge that should be very good news for the next 5 years. And you mentioned the new five-year plan on consumption was one of the, let's say, low-hanging fruit that the Chinese government has always left a little bit for when it was needed. And maybe in the next 5 years, that's what we will see as one also new and stronger component of growth.
8: Yeah, exactly. Many economists would agree that GDP numbers alone would be oversimplistic indicators of the health of the economy. Now, Professor or Dean Qian Jun, let me go to you. How do you assess China's economic performance in the first half of the year? What are the strengths and what are the shortfalls?
10: So first of all, I agree that the overall number is in line because the target set this year is 4.5, around 4.5.Well, you mentioned strengths and weakness. So what's clear is that parts that are strong are really strong and they're looking very good. The problem, obviously, is that the sectors that are weak perhaps are showing a trend that definitely need help. So clearly what's been strong are two things. One is the overall exporting, as we have discussed. And especially encouraging is that among the exported goods and services, the high-tech component has been growing. That means the Chinese manufacturing is evolving. They become more and more globally competitive. And then domestically, the sectors, if you look at the sectors, again, high tech related to computer chips, AI, are very strong. What's been weak and it needs help, needs attention, is these sectors related to what we call domestic demand, consumption, social consumption, real estate, And even domestic investment, especially domestic investment from non-state sectors have been weak. So these are the sectors that we need more attention. You mentioned

0: mentioned that the release of the plan to boost consumption, not only for this year, but for the five-year period, that's very much needed. I might add that, and we can discuss this more, that in the short run, I think the recovery of real estate market, especially in urban areas, would do a lot to stimulate consumption. In addition to recovering the real estate sector, obviously itself is very important, but additional bonus, if you see more cities like Shanghai, the central areas of Shanghai, who actually is showing signs of not only recovery, is actually going up. So if you can see more urban areas show similar trends, that will help the overall real estate market, but it will also boost urban consumption.
1: Really, thank you for all those insights. Now, Ms. Wang Dan, let me ask you about these. Our previous guests have very eloquently indicated about the bright spots versus the weaknesses of the Chinese economy. How do you assess all those points, and what do you make of the structural shift that is taking place within the Chinese economy?
2: So for the second quarter of the GDP growth of 4.3%, it is actually a bit of a surprise to the outside observers. There was, of course, the shock from the Iran war, and that started as an oil shock, but quickly turned into a demand shock. So for Chinese exporters towards the lower end of the supply chain, they have experienced some of the weakness in foreign orders, and that's anticipated. But to everybody's surprise, the larger economy in China was very much intact. And the export has been having this stellar performance, and every single month is actually better than the previous month. And also because of that war, a lot of the Middle Eastern orders and production capacity that was previously in Europe and Southeast Asia actually shifted back to China because they had a major cost problem related to energy availability. So it surprised the observer actually on the upside. But at the same time, we do see this slowdown majorly in fiscal spending. So to me, the growth is very much on track. But what surprised me was actually this willingness from the central government to contain the local government debts. Because even with this kind of external uncertainty in the second quarter, the government didn't just expand fiscal spending significantly. If you look at the fiscal revenue breakdown for the first 5 months, because that's the latest available data, it's actually going down for every major category for infrastructure and manufacturer-related investment. And that is, in fact, the main weakness in the growth number. If we're just looking at the export industries, they're just doing great. But there's a willingness for the government to just slow down fiscal spending in order to accelerate debt resolution.
1: Yeah, there's another very important tool in the Chinese government's toolbox, that is monetary policy. Let's talk about that. Dean Qianjun, if I can circle back to you before we go to Secretary Jirachi. Let's look at the latest financial statistics from PBOC, showing that the aggregate of financing to the real economy surpassed 460 trillion yuan at the end of June. That's up 7% year on year. However, new AFRE totaled more than 20 trillion yuan in the first half of the year, which was actually 2 trillion yuan down compared to a year ago. How do you read these figures? Break it down for us, please.
0: So again, I think this goes back to what we've been talking about, which is the sectors are strong, are continuing to be strong, but the weaker sectors really need attention. So we know that if you look at China's financial system, bank loans by far are the most important form of financing for most families and households and government agencies. Clearly, you've seen a decline in the growth of loan in the industrial sectors. And then even more strong pattern is the weakness in general, the weakness in consumption. If I remember correctly, the loans related to consumption is actually going down, decreased. The overall levels decreased from mm-hmm. the previous year. And the other part that I said is that the aggregate demand from non-state sectors, these private-owned enterprises, the demand for investment is also very weak, which means they actually, even though the terms on these bank loans are very favorable, the interest rates are very low, but many firms, they don't want additional loans. They actually want deleverage. And then you combine that with a weak housing market in general. Again, as I said, we've seen some encouraging signs, in particular in central areas of these first-tier cities. But the overall housing market, we're still in this sort of bottoming phase. It's not completely bottom yet. So again, these social financing figures just reinforce what we've been discussing, that their sectors are doing great. But if you just look at the most important form of external finance, bank loans, you do see these very clear patterns of structural changes or structural differences, right? The really weak sectors, again, consumption, real estate, and non-state-owned firms, especially those small and medium companies. These are the sectors, the groups of households, people, and the sector of firms that we need to help them. So while I certainly agree with Ms. Wang Dan that we cannot just let local government debt to go out of control again, but the fiscal policy in the coming months.
1: Now, Undersecretary Geraci, let me go to you. I mean, before China rolls out a policy or about to fine-tune this policy, what it does is it convenes a group of entrepreneurs, key stakeholders, and listen to them, listen them out, before rolling out a piece of proposal that turns into legislation, which, you know, got signed into a policy or an executive order. Now, recently, Chinese Premier Li Qiang convened some top Chinese entrepreneurs, leading business representatives, about how the government can improve when it comes to doing business in China, the environment about doing business here. What are the conditions that are needed from the government side when it comes to policy support so that the doing business environment can be more favorable, especially to the small and medium-sized companies, drawing from your experiences handling one of the major economies in the EU, Undersecretary?
3: Well, it is a very good practice that maybe we in Europe and in Italy should look at China as an example, as a benchmark, because the discussion and the input-output between government and entrepreneur is and the open dialogue is the key for the flow of information. The entrepreneurs have they're on the ground and they know what happens in their own business sectors, and the government of course decides what to do to help them. We don't do much of that, and that's why sometimes we enter into, let's say, high frequency cycles where the disconnect between the information between entrepreneurs and government creates policies that are not aligned to the needs of the entrepreneur. So I want to emphasize that this is a very good practice. Now, of course, within this entrepreneur, they would suggest things to the Chinese leadership, to Premier Li Qiang and others, is, of course, we need to see what sectors we are talking about, the size and the stage of development of those sectors. So, of course, if we look at AI, semiconductor, which are key sectors where the government has already decided that China needs to be not autarkic, but independent from foreign supply, so that China can continue its development path without relying on technology from Holland, ASML, or from the US, NVIDIA, and so on. Of course, the input from companies in those sectors is key. And if I was listening to those entrepreneurs, I would probably suggest back. And the question I would ask is it a tax advantage that you need? Probably not. Is it an investment? Probably yes, because one of the characteristics of the Chinese system that we look at is the strong role of the government in, no shame about it, subsidizing, helping infant or startup or high growth company like tech company, because you need critical mass. And with the help and the backing of the government, that provides a little bit of a buffer in case someone fails, that is very important because it gives entrepreneur confidence. Now, the other important thing is that we also need to remember that while individual companies can fail, and they are allowed to fail within the market forces, The Chinese government makes sure with success that that sector continues to be successful. We saw this in the case, and we will see this in the case of electric vehicles. Another 100 plus EV manufacturers in China, we know some will not survive, some will be acquired, there will be consolidation in the industry, but

0: we know that the EV industry in China will continue to be successful. So this is a little bit of the, it's not a dilemma, it's a, let's say, double-legged approach. You let the market forces develop within the industry, but then the government steps in to help the industry. So I think it's very important for this dialogue and entrepreneur government not to focus on the needs of an individual company that may not be very interesting from the government point of view, but on the needs of the sector itself.
1: Director Wang Dan, if you look at Chinese exports, it remains, let's say, robust, 17% growth year on year. The composition of the Chinese exports are also evolving. More tech-incentive, tech-intensive and higher value-added goods and services. What's your reading of China's export growth momentum?
2: The growth momentum is very strong. I'm often asked a question, how sustainable this momentum is in the coming years. I often would say that we're probably still looking at a norm. This is not an exception because there's this higher demand for Chinese intermediate goods and industrial inputs. And the whole system has been shifting towards making the industrial inputs for years. And also, most of the products are going up on the value chain. So for the foreign companies, if they decide to localize their business, the more localization they do, the more spillover demand they will have for the Chinese inputs. And along that, there's also a higher urgency for many governments to extend their fiscal spending, to have a military built up. It's not necessarily that China is making the final goods for any of those categories, but because of the size of the economy and the complete supply chain, you just simply cannot get around it. And one number, when I was looking at the latest export data, it was quite surprising actually to most foreigners, is that the AI supply chain was contributing about 20% of the total export growth now. And 5 years ago, it was essentially zero. So this transformation is accelerating as we speak. And it's not just restricted to AI, I want to point out, because the suppliers, especially the tier two, tier three suppliers for AI industry, are also the suppliers for robotics, for space technology, for a lot of the advanced equipment. So the Chinese industrial system is creating internal demand just by creating new industries using the previous suppliers for, say, EVs, for AI. So I can see that this momentum continues throughout the 15th five-year plan, if not longer.
1: Right. I mean, I want to shift from export to consumption. Now, Dean Chenjun, consumption has been weakness, let's put it bluntly, of the Chinese economy when it comes to the four pillars of growth. Consumption remained relatively weak across the board. Other than a few exceptional bright spots, it's one of the key priorities, however, for the policymakers. And in the first half, China's total retail sales of consumer goods and services increased by just 2.7%. Now, what do you think needs to be done in the both short run and the medium run to change this?
3: Sure. So again, there's no doubt that in the short run, medium run, and the long run, consumption should play a bigger role in driving growth. So in the short run, I think even within consumption, there's a relatively strong part and the weak part. It turns out our definition of what's called the retail social consumption is fairly narrow. It's fairly narrow. You should interpret that as daily necessities. It does not include real estate, for example. So the fact that this number is weak tells people that, as I said earlier, that if there's a group of consumer that needs help, it's the group of people that do not have steady jobs and their income levels are not very high. They really need help. They need help on the income side, and they also perhaps need help on relief of debt. Obviously, there are many forms of doing that. On the other side, and the other thing is, as I mentioned earlier, is that we need to help the small and medium-sized firms because they provide the majority of employment, jobs in urban areas. If these firms are doing well, then they will hire more people and maintain a relatively good salary level. So that's also important in the short run. Now the component of consumption that's doing well and going up in Chinese is what we call service consumption. Things like sports games, cultural shows, concerts, these are forms of consumption

0: that are very attractive to young people. And if you look at the groups of people, it's the young people that we need to pay attention to. They need to boost their consumption. They obviously need more. They need more income, steady jobs. They need more time, and they need these scenarios. They need these conditions. They need supply for them to consume. So these, what we call service consumption, are actually going up. Are actually doing well. So more needs to be done. So for example, like Shanghai, we strive to be like a global consumption center. So there needs to be more activities to attract not only Chinese domestic consumers, but also global consumers.
1: Yeah, exactly. We've seen, unilateral visa exemptions to 70% of the world. There's talk about the K visa, making foreigners not just visit China, but stay in China. One cannot overemphasize the importance of the sound operation of small and medium-sized enterprises. Now, Undersecretary Geraci, talking about consumption, China released its first five-year plan dedicated exclusively to expanding consumption, the first of its kind. So I want to ask you about your expectations, specifically in practical terms. What do you think are the biggest policy changes we can expect from the next 5 years?
2: It's a very broad subject because, of course, we have many layers of the population and people at different stages of income. But basically, you can increase consumption in two ways. Either you increase wages or you increase the propensity to consume. In order to, and we talked about wages, but if we want to increase the propensity to consume, you have many ways to do that. For example, you can play on the wealth effect. And that's when the real estate market, the stabilization of the real estate market, and even the growth we mentioned in central Shanghai, house prices seems to be starting to pick up again. That already could be an initial boost to propensity to consume. The other element, of course, less easy to control is the stock market that gives the impression or illusion sometimes of a wealth effect. And broadly speaking, confidence about the future. So I think these are the three levers on which the government can play to increase the propensity to consumption. Now, if you want to increase wages, it's a process that you need to be careful because you want to increase wages at a speed such that do not put exporters out of business for putting them out of competition on the cost basis. So you need to manage the speed of this wage increase with the increase in productivity so that Chinese exporters still remain profitable in the international market. And then, of course, you have the financial element. So maybe you want to increase the value of the renminbi because consumers are net importers, so a undervalued renminbi, of course, stifles consumption. Same for interest rate. So there are financial elements that have less of an effect, but it's a kind of a puzzle of policies that you can do. Consumption, confidence, wages, and financial tools. But I also want to say there is the what I call it the silver bullet that the government has and has not used it yet, which is reform of education, health and welfare system. So in a world where people don't need to pay to go to the hospital, don't need to pay anymore to go to school, to university, you completely unlock about 10-15% of so-called precautionary saving that sits in people's bank account just in case something happens into the future.
1: To prepare for a rainy day, I mean, that's a common practice here. But many would agree with you that without economic security, there can be hardly economic growth. Now, finally, Director Wang Dan, let's talk about how foreign expats, foreign visitors can contribute to the Chinese economy and how China can make them feel more welcomed. Now, China is trying very hard to attract more international visitors and exchange students and people doing business in China. The plan explicitly calls for optimizing the inbound consumption environment, steadily expanding the visa-free country list, adding more international flight routes, facilitating departure, tax refund procedures, and promoting shopping in China concept. In what ways do you envision this happening, and in what ways can China, do a better job at this?
3: So actually, I've been talking a lot of people, especially Europeans who have visited China. They were genuinely surprised by how cheap, how good things are, and how welcoming they felt in the country. But one thing I also notice is that there's little advertisement from the China side. We might think that there's enough campaigns, but when you're actually based overseas, like I'm based in Singapore now and travel all over the place almost every other week, there's very little campaign from the China side on its tourism spots, on what kind of scene or experience people can expect. But in contrast, you can see a lot of ads from New Zealand, from Australia, from Italy, from Japan. And then that has made very interesting dichotomy because it's actually the most valuable, or this package of going to China is probably the cheapest and the best experience that people can have. And with a visa free, it's in fact the best time to visit China. I kept telling my friends they should go to China. If they want to ever visit China, it should be now.
1: Will be the one thing that they can be pleasantly surprised by China.
3: So they often think that China is not so industrialized. And when they visit smaller cities, especially the museum, they're very surprised at how good facilities are and the kind of things they can see and interpretation they can get. People speak good English comparing to other emerging markets, and also the food. People, we think people understand Chinese food or no, actually they don't. So they watch some video clips online, but once they get to China, the varieties of stuff they can choose from is a pleasant surprise.
1: With that, we come to the end of today's discussion. Many thanks to our guests. I'm Wang Guan in Beijing. Thank you for being with us. See you next time.
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